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1: So you write that in school, because your teacher was a chef, that you were taught that your reply should be yes, chef, or no, chef. Were you uncomfortable with that kind of hierarchical structure in kitchens or in school, where it was like, yes, chef, no, chef? You write it reminded you of an abusive sergeant in the movie Full Metal Jacket. What reminded you of that?
2: No, it didn't really throw me off. I actually liked it because it reminded me of one of our favorite movies. And I think he says, like, the only thing out of your filthy sewers is, sir, yes, sir. And everyone laughs when we watch it at home. So, and I knew that I needed structure. I wanted something tough. And when I got into cooking, it turned out that it could be very tough. It wasn't always very tough, but depending on what kitchen you got into, it could be like that.
1: And your father was in the military, right?
2: Yeah, my father was a United States Marine. He was a sergeant and a sharpshooter.
1: And your grandfather was a code talker. This was a group of Native Americans who used Native American languages and codes to share things that the military and intelligence needed to keep secret.
2: Yeah, so I come from a family of United States Marines. My dad's dad, Bob Etzidi Craig, was a Navajo code talker. He served on Guam, Guadalcanal, and was wounded on Iwo Jima. The Navajo code talkers created a code to send transmissions that helped to win the war. And so I grew up in that tradition, and all the great men of my life were that. And so I kind of looked up to the discipline and the rigor of that lifestyle.
1: After your, I don't know, second or third DUI, well, during that DUI, someone was seriously injured. The passenger of the car that you crashed into was seriously injured. So you did time for that. You spent a few months in jail, and you got to work in the kitchen. So I'm really interested in hearing about cooking in prison. What exactly was your position?
2: Well, I was just one of the cooks. It was in county jail, and it was nothing glamorous, but it was industrial-style cooking. What made it stand out is that I was bunched in with the other Native Americans, and in jail we call ourselves chiefs, or somehow we didn't get that name, but the group of chiefs. And getting to meet some of the people that were cooking there, all of their different varied stories and the things that they were in for, but also banding together to feed, I just think it was like 7,800 inmates a day, was really eye-opening. It showed me that I was not above or below any style of cooking. And it was a cultural moment where I was reminded that no matter what, we bless our food as natives, that no matter what, we pray and offer gratitude as natives. Coming from from a time and a place that didn't seem like that would be where it came from, I guess. You know what I mean?
1: You cook for 7,800 people a day because the facility you were in, I think, supplied the food for all the other jails in the county. Am I right?
2: Yeah, it was. I think they called it, they nicknamed it the food factory. There was literally probably about 200 inmates on a chain gang walking to work every day to do that.
1: How big was the kitchen? Was that a whole facility?
2: Yeah, it was a little tiny. That's why they called it the food factory. It was this little freestanding big operation where they had a big cold room you could probably fit two diesel trucks in. And there was another cold room. And then there was a meat cutting room and then a hot cook room and a big warehouse. So it was a factory.
1: How big were the pots?
2: Oh, well, they had these like huge, probably like 150-gallon steam kettles, a dozen of them facing each other, and they look like you could probably fit like four or five people in those pots.
1: So you had to make do with whatever you were given, and sometimes it was like expired food probably?
2: Oh, yeah, man, it was crazy because, you know, at that level, food's coming in from food banks and donation centers and whatnot, and we would pull out pallets and pallets of frozen ingredients, which they were frozen, but it was still like 1 year, 6 months, 3 months expired. So temperature control was really

0: As part of our summer reading program for adults, completely booked, you're invited to a silent reading party. Enjoy unplugged time, bring your current book or a new favorite, and settle into a cozy spot. And there are lots of cozy spots to be had because this party is being held at Home Plus in the Oakdale Commons in Johnson City. It all happens on July 29th. Check out details at wskg.org/booked.
1: I'm Layla Faldin, a bit behind on the news. No sweat, we got you.
2: Okay, so just remind us, who is suing the government here?
3: What do you know about this executive action?
1: No matter what the headlines bring, we'll break it all down for you. 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
5: Good evening. I'm Jeff Bennett. On the Navaz is away. On the News Hour tonight, President Trump is set to make election conspiracy theories a central focus of a primetime address tonight. A fact check as he revisits the 2020 election. Smoke from wildfires in Canada blankets multiple states across the Midwest and Mid-Atlantic. And state and federal lawmakers push for stronger guardrails on kids' use of artificial intelligence. But some advocates say blanket bans are missing the mark.
6: The onus of putting kind of restrictions, again, falls on families. It falls on parents who are just trying to figure it out. What we really want to ask are companies to design safer products.

0: 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BNSF, the engine that connects us.
1: The Gordon and Betty Moore Foundation, established to create positive outcomes for future generations. And friends of the NewsHour, including Robert S. Kaplan and Wendy J. Selden through the Raymond James Charitable Endowment Fund.

0: program was made possible by the contributions to your PBS station from viewers like you. Thank you.
1: Welcome to the NewsHour. President Trump will speak tonight from the White House, where he is expected to make new claims about foreign interference in the 2020 presidential election. The speech marks an escalation of his years-long effort to relitigate the election he lost. His repeated false claims about the 2020 vote have been rejected by courts, election officials, and independent assessments, which found no evidence of widespread fraud. Our White House correspondent, Liz Landers, joins us now with a preview. So, Liz, you have been reporting on this since the president announced this speech earlier this week. What is he expected to say tonight?
2: The president is saying that this is going to be really, really big news. And he went on to say on Tuesday that it doesn't get bigger because without free and fair elections, you don't have a country. Caroline Levitt also gave a bit of a preview during the press briefing earlier today.
3: We should have the safest and most secure elections in the history of the world. And what the president will be speaking about tonight will show you that perhaps that is not the case. And we need to make some adjustments moving forward, including the Save America Act.
2: Jeff, elections in this country are very safe and secure, and voter fraud is incredibly rare. So based on what we've heard from the president in the past, it seems that he may repeat falsehoods about the 2020 election, as he has done repeatedly. Nick Schifrin and I are hearing from sources that the president is expected to claim foreign election interference from China in the 2020 elections. Sources that we're speaking to say that there are thousands of pages of intelligence documents that the president is going to point to as evidence of this. And we should also expect the president to mention some of the key swing states that he lost, like Georgia, during this speech later this evening.
1: And the president has remained fixated on this 2020 election loss. Many of the claims he's expected to repeat tonight have been repeatedly refuted, including by members of his own administration. Walk us through that history.
2: His own administration in 2020, as you just said, put out a number of intelligence assessments after that election, looking into whether there was foreign interference and meddling in that. John Ratcliffe was the director of national intelligence in 2020. He is now the CIA director. And there was a DNI report that was released that I think there are two key points here that we should review. This was given to President Trump in January of 2021. It says there are no indications that any foreign actor attempted to alter any technical aspect of the voting process in the 2020 U.S. elections, including voter registration, casting ballots, vote tabulation, or reporting results. This assessment also said this of China, quote, China did not deploy interference efforts and considered but did not deploy influence efforts intended to change the outcome of the U.S. presidential election. On the other hand, Jeff, the intelligence community did assess that President Putin of Russia tried to influence the 2020 elections to denigrate President Biden, and Iran tried to influence the elections to denigrate candidate Trump. So here's what the president's own attorney general, Bill Barr, said when he spoke to the January 6th committee when he was asked about these non-truths, these conspiracies from the president.
4: I saw absolutely zero basis for the allegations, but they were made in such a sensational way that they obviously were influencing a lot of people, members of the public, that there was this systemic corruption in the system and that their votes didn't count and that these machines controlled by somebody else were actually determining it, which was complete nonsense.
2: And Attorney General Barr was not the only cabinet official or advisor of the president's from 2020 who apparently said this to him. There were a number of Republicans and close advisors to Trump who said to the January 6th committee a few years ago that they told the president that these were not true conspiracies that he was hearing.
1: I know as part of your reporting, you've been speaking with election officials around the country. What are they telling you about this?
2: I've spoken with probably a half dozen election officials in the last few days since this announcement came out, and they're concerned. They're concerned about what the president is going to say tonight and how it may undermine people's confidence in the upcoming midterm elections. I spoke with one Republican in a swing state who said to me yesterday that every Republican that they're talking to says that the last thing that they need to be talking about as a party is voting machines and the 2020 election. election. This person said, we as a party need to talk about affordability and other issues that are important to the public. I spoke with another election official in Arizona who's watching this speech closely because Arizona has primary races on Tuesday of this week. And this person said, I don't know what the president is going to say and whether this will somehow impact our election administration next week. And then finally, the Secretary of State of Arizona, Adrian Fontes, and I spoke on the phone yesterday, and he made the point that the president and this administration keep challenging the way that elections are administered, these mail ballot challenges that we've seen, these executive orders about turning over election data. He says this administration keeps losing these challenges in court, and he thinks that this speech tonight will be another futile attempt to influence an area that the president and the executive branch has no influence over.
1: Liz Landers, thank you, as always, for this terrific reporting. We appreciate it.
2: Of course.
1: Well, you can watch PBS News live streaming coverage of President Trump's primetime address tonight at 9 p.m. Eastern on our website with context and real-time fact-checking from our partners at PolitiFact. That's at pbsnews.org/newshour. Now, for perspective on what the president is trying to achieve with tonight's speech, the limits of his authority, and the potential consequences for future elections, we turn now to Ty Cobb, an attorney who served as the special counsel during the first Trump administration. I spoke with him a short time ago. Ty Cobb, welcome back to the NewsHour.
5: My pleasure. Nice to be with you, Jeff.
1: Ty, you have described a broader pattern here. President Trump's focus on voting machines, his efforts to change mail-in voting, voter registration requirements, most recently his removal of members of the Election Assistance Commission. What does tonight's speech add to that picture?
5: Well, I think tonight's speech is intended to add the predicate that he needs to declare an emergency at or about the time of the elections. As you know, Steve Bannon and Todd Blanche have suggested that there will be ICE agents at the polls. I think that that's a virtual certainty. Whether that will include the National Guard or not, we don't know. But anything to intimidate minority voters, particularly immigrant voters, and also I think anything that allows them to, you know, try to seize voting machines as Trump wanted to do in 2020, but Bill Barr explained to him there was just no basis for it. I think you will see him doing everything he can to try to prevent the peaceful transfer of power, the election of Democrats, and do whatever he can to remain in power and to keep his cronies in powers so that he can continue doing what he thinks he's allowed to do as president, which is anything he wants.
1: President Trump has said in the past that he believes if Democrats win control of Congress in the midterms, that he'll be impeached. When you say that you believe he's intent on declaring a national emergency, what guardrails remain if the president does, in fact, use the power of the federal government to shape how the midterm elections are conducted?
5: I think the only real guardrail is, you know, for people to get to the polls to vote against the level of corruption and insanity and frivolity that we've seen, the type of conduct that has made the world more dangerous and that, you know, has enriched President Trump to the tune of somewhere between, you know, $4 and $8 billion during the time he's been in office. We know he made, you know, $2.2 billion last year, largely on crypto. We know that his stock trades, he had hundreds of stock trades last year, if not thousands. I think Obama had zero, Biden had 13 by comparison. And many of those stock trades were followed by, you know, statements from Trump touting the products of the companies that he had bought or giving him government contracts. So what we have seen is so inimical to what it has historically meant to be an American president, where integrity, courage, straightforwardness, and an interest in the lives of the people that are being governed were at the front and center. We have a president now who's there solely to enrich himself, his family, and his cronies, and to wield power in a way that satisfies his basest instincts. We need people to come out and vote against that. That is the guardrail. Internally, unlike the first administration when you had people like General Kelly, General Mattis, Nikki Haley, Mike Pompeo, people of character who, you know, would hold up their hand when Trump wanted to do something reckless or self-dealing. We don't have that now. I mean, we have the Stephen Millers of the world, the Todd Blanches, whose, you know, mantra is, I love you, sir. You know, I'm your lawyer, you know, who has overseen revenge prosecutions, the hollowing out of 20% of the lawyers in the Department of Justice, most of the most experienced and talented lawyers who were in leadership positions. They're gone now. And we've redirected FBI and DOJ resources under Blanche and Patel to immigration cases, to the exclusion of counterterrorism cases, money laundering cases, fraud, and civil rights. So I think we need people to come out and vote against it. That's the best guardrail we have, and that's the only remaining guardrail in our democracy.
1: And yet, if there were genuine vulnerabilities in voting machines or attempts by China to interfere, those would be major national security concerns. How should a president responsibly address those concerns without using them to undermine confidence in an election that has already been settled?
5: Well, I think when you say those concerns, I mean, those concerns are inflated, overrated, and exaggerated. There is evidence historically that China and Russia, you know, had some influence, peddlers that Iran and Venezuela have, that we do this around the world as well. Trying to influence people in public opinion. But on the voting machines, you know, that's been looked at. And frankly, when Fox tried to support Trump's wild claims about, you know, abuse of voting machines in 2020, it cost them almost $1 billion, $787 million that they had to pay out, you know, for fraudulently supporting Trump's unfounded claims. And we're going to see that again. Trump's going to make more unfounded claims. The intelligence that comes into the CIA and the FBI is always graded. Some of it's good. Some of it comes from reliable sources. Some of it arises under circumstances that have some credibility. None of the stuff that we're going to hear tonight is that, and particularly the Venezuela stuff. I mean, he's going to use Maduro, probably fabricate a statement of facts, you know, to support a guilty plea from Maduro, which will later be followed by the type of Ghislaine Maxwell treatment where he gets favorable treatment in exchange for doing what the administration wants. I think people need to see through this. And you're not going to see, reliable people, people historically who have the respect of the American people, the intellectuals, the historians, journalists. You're going to see people that of the type of Bill Pulte and John Solomon, who, you know, have been conspiracy theorists from the start, who are willing to do whatever Trump asks, supporting these claims. But you're not going to see many credible people do this. And I think people need to, when you talk about serious claims, I think the serious is the flaw in that statement, because they aren't serious. This is unserious. This is Trump, you know, acting out his fantasy and trying desperately to push his minions to help him pretend, as he has rewritten history over January 6th, as he has rewritten history about the 2020 election, to go along with him.
1: Ty Cobb, thanks again for making time for us this evening. Good to speak with you.
5: My pleasure.

0: start the day's other headlines in Ukraine, where thousands poured into the streets today to protest President Volodymyr Zelensky's decision to fire his popular defense minister. The crowds chanted shame in a rare public challenge of Zelensky's leadership. Mikhailo Fedorov was seen as an innovator of the country's use of drone technology in Ukraine's war effort, but he often clashed with the more traditional military establishment. While hosting British Prime Minister Keir Starmer in Kyiv today, Zelensky insisted that his decision was necessary.
1: To be honest, the president is not supposed to pick sides in this kind of situation during wartime. I would very much like unity. I'm simply pointing out that if the sides cannot resolve the issue, I will have to resolve it myself.
0: Another part of Zelensky's government reshuffle, Ukraine's parliament approved a new prime minister today, the former head of a state energy company. Serhiy Koretsky is the third person to hold the role since Russia's invasion more than 4 years ago. In Gaza, health officials say several Israeli attacks in recent days have killed at least a dozen people. A series of overnight airstrikes killed three family members in central Gaza. That's according to a local hospital. Israel has not commented on those strikes. The near daily attacks come despite a ceasefire that took effect last year between Israel and Hamas. Today, family members held funeral prayers for their loved ones and voiced anger over the ongoing violence.
2: The entire people of Gaza have not lived a single day or a single moment of the ceasefire. It's an illusion. No place in all of Gaza is safe. All of us are exposed to death, and all of us are exposed to danger because we live under an occupation and under aggression.
0: In a separate strike this week, six police officers and a woman were killed in Gaza. Israel has said that some of them were Hamas militants, but provided no evidence. More than 1,100 people in Gaza have been killed since the ceasefire took effect, along with at least five Israeli soldiers. In Texas, Governor Greg Abbott says at least one person has been killed in severe flooding that's affecting central and southern parts of that state.
3: This is just insane. There's a playground.
0: Surging waters have turned streets into rivers in some areas. Authorities say more than 70 people have been rescued in recent days. Governor Abbott has issued disaster declarations for nearly 60 counties across the state and said today he's deploying resources to address the continued flooding.
4: I just want to make sure that all Texans know that we have more than 1,300 Texas personnel, the National Guard, Texas Department of Public Safety. We have all resources, boats, help.

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1: On Capitol Hill, Acting Attorney General Todd Blanche agreed to meet with survivors of Jeffrey Epstein's abuse late this afternoon after Republican Senator Tom Tillis said he'd only vote to advance his nomination for AG if such a meeting took place. Blanche needs support from all Republicans on the Senate Judiciary Committee for his nomination to move forward, assuming every Democrat is a no vote. Tillis laid out his condition on the second day of Blanche's confirmation hearing, where Epstein survivors and their families stood up to challenge the DOJ's handling of the Epstein files.
2: We may look like grown adults when you see us now, but we were children. Young girls at the time of our abuse, these are the photos of when our innocence, dreams, and lives were stolen.
1: Epstein survivor Danny Bensky criticized the DOJ and Blanche himself for releasing sensitive information about the survivors. She implored senators to, quote, think about the girls in these photos when casting their votes. Blanche has defended the DOJ's handling of the Epstein case. The FDA has approved a first-of-its-kind cholesterol pill from drug maker Merck. It's called Lipfendra, and unlike statins, it works by targeting a specific protein that limits the body's ability to clear so-called bad cholesterol. According to the American Heart Association, about 1 in 4 American adults have high levels of such cholesterol, which can increase the risk of heart disease and strokes. Merck says the pill is set to cost about $300 per month and will be available in the coming weeks. Well, a drop in tech stocks weighed on Wall Street today. By the close, the Dow Jones Industrial Average was down about 100 points. The NASDAQ dropped nearly 400 points. The S&P 500 also closed in negative territory. Still to come on the NewsHour, how an escalation in the war with Iran is putting global shipping at risk. A sharp divide emerges in Congress over billions in aid for Israel. And experimental artist Suzanne Jackson walks us through a new exhibit chronicling decades of her work.
3: This is the PBS NewsHour from the David M. Rubenstein Studio at WETA in Washington, headquarters of PBS News.
1: Between now and Saturday, more than 115 million people may be exposed to dangerous smoke and unhealthy air quality levels. That's because wildfire smoke is spreading and triggering health advisories in at least 17 states from the Midwest to the Mid-Atlantic. Thousands have evacuated northern Minnesota. In other states, it's led to flight delays, the closure of pools and beaches, and the cancellation of many other outdoor activities. Stephanie Tsai has our report.
4: People in Duluth, Minnesota woke up to some of the world's worst air quality this morning. Same for the residents of Detroit and Chicago.
5: I felt pretty sick just from...
4: In Minneapolis, Caitlin Smith was struggling just to breathe.
5: This is just crazy. I've never experienced something like this in my life before. I was just exposed to the smoke last night for like 5 minutes on my bike ride home from work, and I felt really sick.
4: It's becoming an all-too-familiar summer sight in North America. Orange-tinted, smoke-filled skies like the one over Toronto's famous CN Tower.
6: As soon as I woke up in the morning, I went outside on my terrace, and you could definitely smell the smoke in the air, and it's very hazy out.
4: It's the result of hundreds of wildfires burning in Canada and the northern U.S. A train crew near Armstrong, Ontario, capturing the intensity of the flames.
7: Oh, yeah, look over there.
4: Mike Flanagan is a professor of wildland fire at Thompson Rivers University in British Columbia.
8: Most of the fires were started by lightning. There were some human-caused fires, but the majority are lightning-caused.
4: In northern Minnesota, the fires and smoke have forced the evacuation of the Boundary Waters canoe area. Adding to the fire danger is the oppressive heat enveloping a large section of the country.
8: It has been hot, dry, and windy in Minnesota and northwestern Ontario. Temperatures exceeded 100 degrees Fahrenheit in Ontario and Minnesota. It was windy. You get lightning strike, fire starts. It grows rapidly. Those temperatures are record-breaking, if not record-smashing, for many parts of Ontario and Minnesota. And it's part of that heat dome that affected much of western and central United States in the last few days.
4: A weather system in Canada is steering smoke into the U.S. Across the Great Lakes,

0: Texas and into the Northeast and Mid-Atlantic region. The cluster of darker dots show where fine smoke particles in the air were measured at dangerous levels today.
1: What is typically happening with a high-pressure system, these heat domes are high-pressure systems, is the smoke gets injected high into the atmosphere. The winds carry it, but this ridge air sinks, warms, and dry, and as it sinks, it takes the smoke with us.
2: Pretty Armageddon-like out here. I think I'm more affected by the way it looks than the way it smells.
0: That smoke is more than unsightly. It's unhealthy.
3: From a health standpoint, there is no such thing as good smoke.
0: Luke Montrose is an environmental toxicologist at Colorado State University.
3: We know it gets into the systemic circulation and likely has impacts on other organs. We're starting to see some instances where researchers are seeing effects on brain health, mental health, and even the reproductive system.
0: And Montrose says when the air is as bad as it is in the upper Midwest, there's no sure way to escape it.
3: This is catastrophic smoke. There are very few spaces that you can go to get away from that kind of smoke. It is going to infiltrate those spaces. Even people who have great immune systems and are really healthy will start to have respiratory effects from these levels of smoke, particularly if it lasts an entire day.
0: Experts say children, the elderly, and people with chronic illnesses are the most vulnerable. Symptoms may include sore throats, excessive phlegm, coughing, headaches, and brain fog. Staying indoors, turning on air conditioners and air filters, and wearing N95 masks can help mitigate the risks. Forecasters are predicting that the smoke conditions will likely ease by Saturday, but with fire weather getting more intense, this won't be the last of such events.
1: In Canada and the United States, we're getting warmer because of human-caused climate change, and the increases in area burn, fire severity, are largely, not solely, due to human-caused climate change. I can't be any clearer than that.
0: As for the fires currently burning, experts say they may continue through autumn and maybe even until the first snowfall. For the PBS NewsHour, I'm Stephanie Tsai.

0: today, the White House said American and Iranian negotiators continue to speak, even as both sides draw a hard line in public. The U.S. military is launching strikes on Iran again tonight, while President Trump has suggested he will soon escalate even further. For its part, Iran today said control of the Strait of Hormuz is a red line. Nick Schifrin speaks now to the head of the UN's maritime organization about the U.S.-Iran struggle for the strait.
1: Today, the waterway that is supposed to supply one-fifth of the world's energy is almost entirely shut. And today, Iran released video of what it called attacks on U.S. allies and vowed to never give up control of the Strait of Hormuz.
2: Under no circumstances and in no way will we allow the United States as a foreign and extra-regional country to interfere in the Strait of Hormuz. This is Iran's inviolable red line.
3: The longer and the more that shipping gets used and weaponized, the more that everybody around the world is going to be affected.
1: Arsenio Dominguez is the Secretary General of the International Maritime Organization, the UN's body in charge of the safety and security of international shipping.
4: We saw shipping data today that indicated that the number of ships leaving the Strait of Hormuz was in the single digits. That's a reduction even from the last few days. Can you confirm that and why?
3: It is correct. And of course, that's also a response to the call that I've been making for ship owners and ship operators not to put at risk the lives of innocent seafarers and to try to transit across the Strait of Hormuz, particularly because we have seen an escalation in the conflict between the two parties in the last few days. And we're going back to where we were before at the beginning of the conflict.
4: From your perspective, how important is it that full-scale war not resume?
3: Oh, it's very important. The impact on the global economy, the shortages of fuel, LNG, as well as fertilizers for food security, these are the things that we're seeing where the costs are going up and the shortages are happening. So for the longer this conflict goes on, the more difficult that it will be for shipping to supply that over 80% of global goods around the world, and of course for the innocent seafarers to be able to go back to their normal lives.
1: U.S. strikes are designed to prevent Iran from attacking ships.
5: The reason for the recent strikes over the course of the last several days is because Iran violated the Memorandum of Understanding that we struck with them. Specifically, in the Memorandum of Understanding that they signed, they were not to fire on commercial vessels moving through the Strait of Hormuz.
1: But Iran keeps striking unless ships sail on an Iranian-approved route.
4: There have been various attempts by the IMO and Oman, as well as by the U.S. military, to try and create a passageway that would hug the Omani coast rather than the Iranian coast so that ships could transverse safely. Why hasn't that worked?
3: Right now, the main reason is the conflict. Until we have guarantees that no vessel from any country will be affected or attacked, we cannot resume transit in the Strait of Hormuz right now. This is why the negotiations are so important.
1: And today there is a new risk to global shipping. In Yemen, the Iran-backed Houthis, who've previously seized and attacked ships, are now threatening to try and close the Bab al-Mandeb, the gateway to the Red Sea, 1,300 miles to the southwest of the Strait of Hormuz.
4: If you had a combined problem of the Strait of Hormuz being largely closed and the Bab al-Mandeb not being safe to passage, what's the impact on the world? What's the impact on international shipping?
3: First of all, it's going to be a higher cost, and that's a reality. So we will see an escalation not only on the cost, on the prices, but a detrimental effect on the seafarers, which will make even more difficult for us to attract seafarers to the sector to be able to operate the ships. So this is going to have a rolling effect where the negative impact we will be feeling more and more and for a long time.
1: Last night, Iran released an American detainee, Dana Karari, what President Trump called a gesture of goodwill. But there is otherwise signs of bad will, and most U.S. and regional officials predict the war will escalate. For the PBS NewsHour, I'm Nick Schifrin.

0: Israel's war in Gaza and its joint military operation with the U.S. against Iran are fueling deep divisions on Capitol Hill, especially among Democrats. Last night, more than half of House Democrats voted to end U.S. military funding for Israel, and a separate provision aimed at strengthening U.S.-Israel cooperation, part of the must-pass annual National Defense Authorization Act, or NDAA, is also exposing sharp differences. Lisa Desjardins has been on Capitol Hill for much of the day and joins us now. Lisa, it's great to see you. So let's start with aid, U.S. aid to Israel. What happened this week?
1: For the first time, at least in modern memory, a major political party has seen the majority of its party vote to cut military aid, all of it, to Israel. This happened yesterday in a vote in the House. 103 Democrats voted to strip all of the military funding to Israel, that's about $3.3 billion, out of the bill. Now, most every Republican voted to keep the funding, so it did end up staying in that bill. But there's no question, this is exposing, as Republicans intended it to expose, a boiling divide in the Democratic Party. You can also look at the Democratic leaders of the House. There are the three right there. Hakeem Jeffries, the leader of the Democratic side, and then the head of the Democratic caucus itself, Pete Aguilar, they voted against cutting this funding, but they're in the middle. The number two Democrat in the House voted yes. That is a very rare break, as you know, from anyone in the Democratic leadership. Again, it's a profound debate. Some Democrats that I spoke with, like Emmanuel Cleaver of Missouri, said, listen, they may not like everything that Netanyahu is doing, but they will not end their support for Israeli aid.
2: What Hamas did was one of the worst things I've ever seen or read about during my lifetime. And I think that we have to make sure that when Israel is attacked, that they can respond.
1: However, other Democrats are seeing what we saw in recent elections, recent primaries, where we're seeing the base increasingly vote on Israel and increasingly vote in opposition to any more support for Israel, especially funding. So I spoke with Pramila Jayapal. She is a progressive. And I also spoke to the Republican who sponsored this move, Thomas Massey, about what they saw here.
3: This is U.S. taxpayer dollars, and we have not upheld the Israeli government to any of our domestic laws or international laws in terms of requirements. Completely unaccountable money, and it has to stop.
4: I think it shows that public opinion is shifting. I think it shows that it's being reflected in at least one party here in Washington, D.C. And I think it shows that AIPAC's influence on Washington, D.C. has diminished severely.
1: Now, other Republicans say it benefits them ultimately. They think this is still a national security issue that they can win on. AIPAC itself, as you know, is one of the most influential groups or has been in Washington, and I think their future is at stake here. They know it. They sent out a statement yesterday after that vote saying it was just a messaging vote. However, they said it was dangerous and encouraged enemies of America and Israel.
0: There's also attention on Israel in a different piece of legislation, the defense bill, the NDAA. In particular, this section that would integrate U.S. into Israel defense technology. What more should we know?
1: This is why I love NewsHour. We can get into difficult issues like this. My colleague Bridget Craig has been looking into this, and together we wanted to raise this section of the NDAA. This is the House passed version, Section 219. It is called the U.S.-Israel Defense Technology Cooperation Initiative. This creates essentially, Jeff, a new framework to organize how the U.S. and Israel work together on some of the most sensitive and critical technology that they share. Now, critics of this especially point to one series of phrases, that it would direct data fusion and network integration between Israel and the U.S. I spoke with Josh Paul. He's a former State Department official who left the State Department after he over protest when U.S. sent aid to Israel for Gaza. He says that this exact statute, this would stipulate, give Israel too much power in the weapons chain and also in determining policy.
5: That would essentially give Israel the leverage that we currently have to be able to drive U.S. policy and to shape U.S. defense approaches. At the same time, it also vastly expands the range of technologies and emerging technologies, some of the most sensitive capabilities that we have for cooperation with Israel, including AI, quantum, biotech, in a way that, you know, would first of all create a new level of cooperation, but with a partner that has a track record of not protecting U.S. intellectual property.
1: Others say that's a vast overreaction. This is streamlined. This is accountability. I spoke with Jonathan Rowe at the Jewish Institute for National Security of America, and he says this actually could benefit the U.S.
6: So it's in the U.S. interest in terms of, you know, how it helps us deal with threats to our military, to our homeland defense, because Israel ends up being a laboratory, much like we're seeing also in Ukraine right now, where they, you know, Israel is forced almost to develop cutting-edge technologies. So Israel has a much faster turnaround, not only to produce cutting-edge technologies for defense, but also to test them on the battlefield.
1: This is a small part of a big bill, but it was a very high priority, remains a priority for AIPAC.
0: And the NDAA, the defense bill, it sets policy for the military. It sets its budget. That's why it's described as a must-pass bill, and yet it's in limbo.
1: Right. It's usually a bipartisan bill. As you know, we're not in bipartisan times by and large. And there are two issues. One is the Senate. The other is the House. In the Senate, it's being blocked generally by Democrats who have problems with Iran funding and that defense policy there. In the House itself has problems passing a number of bills. There are several issues with the House of the NDAA, but I am told they're going to attempt to pass this bill next week. Why are we paying attention to it? This is nothing less than our military policy across the board. And in the Trump administration especially, that is America's footprint in the world. And it is also how we use our resources. Republicans in this bill would spend more than we've ever seen before on the military. So it's very important to watch it.
0: Absolutely. Lisa Desjardins tracking that and so many other things for us. We appreciate it.
1: You're welcome.

0: Now to our series on the future of AI. One of the biggest concerns, how children and teens use it daily. Companies are taking some steps. Meta, for example, announced its AI tools will now notify parents if its AI systems believe a teen may be considering suicide or self-harm. But many say the companies are not doing enough, can't be trusted, and argue more regulation is needed. The tech philanthropy, the Omidyar Network, is out with a new approach of its own. Michelle Jawando is the CEO, and I spoke with her yesterday. Michelle Jawando, welcome to the NewsHour.
1: Thanks so much for having me.
0: So much of the debate around kids and AI has focused on whether kids should be able to access it entirely and at what age. I know you say that's the wrong question. Why?
1: Yeah, I think access and age verification are a part of the conversation, but we shouldn't end the debate there. The onus of putting kind of restrictions, again, falls on families. It falls on parents who are just trying to figure it out. What we really want to ask are companies to design safer products. And at the end of the day, you have the world's best engineers who know how to do this versus parents who are just trying to figure it out. And so for us at Omidyar Network, we really focus on design and design standards as a means to a more safe and healthier ecosystem.
0: Nearly 9 in 10 kids and teens are already using AI. That's according to a national survey. So to your point, if banning it isn't really realistic, what protections should exist? What should those guardrails look like?
1: So there are a few things. You said it so eloquently. 9 in 10 kids are already using AI. Our partners at Common Sense Media share that young people, about a quarter of young people, are using AI every day for something. So the question has to be then on the companies and the platforms themselves to develop safer. One, how do you restrict manipulative and addictive practices? That's something that we all can agree on, particularly things like romantic attachment. The second thing that I would then point to are safety designs. So how do you have built-in breaks? How do you make sure that we're not capturing data from young people who are just going on different apps? And many of the apps that young people use, 3 in 4 actually take, share, and sell their data. So how do you provide greater design features that protect our young people?
0: The House recently passed the Kids Act, the Kids Safety Act. This regulates social media, video games, AI chatbots. Does that legislation meaningfully address the range of risks as you see them?
1: The Kids Act, and I'm very happy to see Congress start moving in the direction. 80% of Americans have said we want to see more in this area. But again, I think it is the beginning of the conversation. I don't think it is anywhere near the end. And there are a few key reasons. Again, we're putting the onus back on parents. If most of the work in the Kids Act is really focused on parental notification, again, I'm a parent. I'm trying to figure it out. I'm a parent of 4. What am I doing here? How am I supposed to lead on this versus companies who know and have the technical standards and expertise? So that's the first thing. The other thing is they're missing something that's called the duty of care in the recent bill that was passed. And that's a legal term, but essentially what that says is as a company, if I'm designing a product, I have to design it as safe as I possibly can. That's all we're saying. And that's missing from the current bill.
0: So walk us through how a chatbot, an AI chatbot, should behave when it knows it's speaking to a 13-year-old?
1: Well, first off, I think we believe at Omidyar Network that these are design standards that should apply to everyone. We actually just launched a partnership with AARP, and we're seeing some of the same nefarious design standards really attacking older Americans who are also in a loneliness crisis. So I think design standards that don't focus on manipulating behavior, particularly romantic attachment, or design standards that say here's a break notification should be kind of common sense basic. We also want to get away from taking people's data as part of this compromise for using chatbots. And finally, having a real conversation with these companies who know what they can do here and know how to create a safer environment is something that they can and should do, not just the individual consumers who are trying to figure this all out.
0: Your point about data is a good one, because there is this concern, how do you actually verify a child's age without creating new privacy risks?
1: That's right. So one of the things that we're seeing here in the U.S. and in countries around the world is the advent of kind of age verification. But again, we don't really, particularly here in the U.S., have a privacy kind of safeguard for all of our information. And so often what's happening is we're asking companies, private companies, to share my personal ID, and yet we don't have any privacy regulation around that. So we actually believe that there are other ways to address that issue. One of the things that we've seen are age estimation. We also frankly believe that if you have privacy baked into your application from the beginning, those are things that you don't necessarily have to have.
0: You know, we're seeing schools restrict smartphones, which is something that most parents support. Some parents might ask, why should AI be treated any differently?
1: Yeah. Look, I think the bell to bell, and we're seeing this in schools across the nation, that they have a ban on smartphones. And I think that, again, is a part of the conversation. But access is just one step. If you and I step back as parents and we really think about this, I can restrict some of the behaviors, but just because I take that away doesn't mean that that application isn't doing something nefarious when they actually pick it back up at 5 o'clock. And so my question is are we as a society ready to say we want a better design product, point blank? It doesn't matter when you pick it up, whether it's before school or after, but we want a product that's safe for our young people. And I think we can do that.
0: When it comes to higher education, we saw this striking example at Brown University. And you're laughing because you know where I'm going with this. So scores on an online midterm, they rose dramatically, and then they dropped when the final was in person, presumably because students had less access to AI. Does education itself need to be redesigned to address the reality of artificial intelligence?
1: There is a fundamental question that I think we have to have in society right now and be prepared to answer. For the last 20 years, we focused on how do we develop a knowledge economy? And then we've created perhaps one of the greatest inventions to help us really think about the vastness of knowledge and information. And it is easily at our fingertips every single day. That is a great thing. And yet what we haven't really reckoned with society is what that then means for the process and the systems of how we've thought about what education should do. In some ways, I understand those young people. They are looking at a job market that is constantly hearing AI will replace them, so they have to be at the top of the class. We're also hearing every day that we're in a global race around AI. So you have all of these pressures, and then we say you have to know how to use AI. You have to be AI literate. And then we have a education system that hasn't really caught up and decided how we use education in the classroom, but yet everyone has it as a part of their curriculum. So these are real questions about how we learn, what we learn. I don't think we can ask students just to give rote information or responses. There is a new way of learning that I think will require all of us to think about critical thinking, about how we grade, about how we talk about these questions.
0: Absolutely. Michelle Jawando, CEO of the Omidyar Network. Always a pleasure to speak with you.
1: Thanks so much, Jeff.

0: An artist who has spent decades experimenting with her materials is getting her first national exposure in her 80s. Senior arts correspondent Jeffrey Brown traveled to Minneapolis to meet Suzanne Jackson for our arts and culture series, Canvas.
1: There are large paintings that hang in the air, inviting the viewer to walk around. There's no canvas, no backing at all. These are paintings literally made of layers of acrylic paint, along with some everyday household items. Here, mesh bags, even peanut shells. They're works that became a signature style for artist Suzanne Jackson.
2: The painting becomes the surface and the support.
1: The paint itself is the surface and support.
2: The paint itself is the surface and support.
1: Yeah.
2: Understanding the strength of paint and how it works with these bags. Some of these are vegetable produce bags.
1: Now, why are they in your painting?
2: Because I don't throw things away. And I'm just looking. I look at something and I think, okay, structurally, what can I do with the paint? Mm-hmm.
1: She's been looking and painting a long time. And now at 82 is having her first major museum retrospective. An exhibition titled What is Love? Without a Question Mark that started at the San Francisco Museum of Modern Art and is now at the Walker Art Center in Minneapolis. More than 50 works made since the 1960s. Early representational paintings focused on two abiding subjects, black figures and the natural world. And then a move toward abstraction and more sculptural three-dimensional pieces. For the artist herself, it's a chance to look back at her love of painting, her obsession with what the medium itself can do.
2: I look at them with curiosity about what did I do? What was I doing each time? So I look at these and each one, and even this morning looking at this painting next to us, I was thinking it has texture that I didn't see before. It started to dry differently. So this is an experiment, and all my life it's been an experiment. That's what I see in the retrospective.
1: Jackson spent her childhood in San Francisco, where her father was a city bus and cable car driver, and then in Fairbanks, Alaska. She was always making art, she says, teaching herself at first, before studying in the 1960s at San Francisco State University,
3: New York.
1: And then in Los Angeles at the Otis Art Institute, where she took a drawing class with influential artist Charles White, and met other young black artists trying to make their way at a time when the institutional art world was still often closed to them. Jackson turned her own L.A. studio into Gallery 32, a small self-funded exhibition space that was short-lived from 1968 to 1970, but highly impactful, with shows that included the first Los Angeles survey of black women artists.
2: Doing for ourselves and having exhibitions and supporting each other as young artists.
1: Because that was necessary.
2: Yes, so even to the last bowl of noodles, you know, that was the way we helped each other out and supported each other. So that's really what it was about. It's being young people just determined to do the thing that you love the most.
1: Her own creativity took different forms. She was a dancer, poet, theater set, and costume designer. She had gallery shows and began teaching, eventually at the Savannah College of Art and Design. She continues to live and work in Savannah. But for long periods, she was largely out of public view. In some ways, she says now, that was healthy, allowing her to play with new ideas.
2: I was just doing it, just doing something. No one was paying attention to me, so I could do anything I wanted to do in the studio.
1: That's, is that how it felt for...
2: That's really how this happened.
1: Yeah.
2: Because people weren't paying attention.
1: Paintings on rough, bogus paper. Sculptural paintings pushing away from the wall. Works like Woodpecker's Last Blues with feathers and leaves. Crossing Ebenezer, though abstract, contains washes of red, the color of blood, and the flow of a river, recalling a Civil War era mass drowning of emancipated African Americans.
2: I'm interested in history. I'm interested in how we got here. And that's what the abstraction can do. It's not telling you a story directly. It's allowing you to think. I want people to think.
1: It would be several decades before the outside world took full notice.
2: For a long time, I felt as if I was not... There were other artists having recognition. I was still plugging along, still working. I think that's the thing. We kept working no matter whether we received any recognition or not.
1: Did you feel like you would never get that full recognition? Were there
2: I
1: times?
2: I just didn't expect it. I might think, oh, it would be nice if I, you know, could do this. Or I would go to exhibitions. Or I'd watch PBS and see people being interviewed and think, oh my, and all these younger artists are getting recognition and many in my generation are being ignored.
1: She's ignored no more. And the exhibition in the Twin Cities, she says, though planned years back, comes at an especially meaningful time. Following the murder of George Floyd and the more recent ICE surge, arrests, and killings of Renee Good and Alex Preddy, traumatizing this community.
2: For me, then, of people coming in, if this is a place where they can come quietly and peacefully, I hope that it gives some kind of rest and peace.
1: As for Jackson herself, she calls the retrospective a privilege, compelling her back to her studio to get to work.
3: A first major retrospective at 81, now 82. How does that feel?
2: It's the beginning.
3: It feels like a beginning?
2: Yes.
1: Suzanne Jackson's exhibition, What is Love, moves to Boston's Museum of Fine Arts in September. For the PBS NewsHour, I'm Jeffrey Brown at the Walker Arts Center in Minneapolis.

0: sure to join us online and right back here tomorrow for full coverage of President Trump's address on the 2020 election, including analysis from David Brooks and Jonathan Capehart. And that is the NewsHour for tonight. I'm Jeff Bennett. For all of us here at the PBS NewsHour, thanks for spending part of your evening with us.
1: Major funding for the PBS NewsHour has been provided by Andrew Carnegie Foundation, formerly Carnegie Corporation of New York, working to reduce political polarization through philanthropic support for education, democracy, and peace. And with the ongoing support of these individuals and institutions. And friends of the NewsHour, including Leonard and Norma Glorfine, and the Judy and Peter Bloom Kovler Foundation.

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1: The Greenland ice sheet is contributing 20% of our sea level rise.
0: Join host William Brangham and a panel of experts as they break down the latest advances in science, health, and technology.
2: We're already seeing people texting and talking with AI chatbots. What do you make of this trend?
3: We need to have firm lines. 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
1: I'm Dr. Anthony Leiserwitz, and this is Climate Connections. In coastal southwest Louisiana, seas are rising, land is sinking, and hurricanes are intensifying. So to help reduce the risk of flooding for homes in the region, the U.S. Army Corps of Engineers has offered to elevate up to about 1,000 eligible homes at no cost to homeowners. But since the program launched 3 years ago, just a fraction of homeowners have opted in. Allie Olsonowski of the Environmental Defense Fund helped run focus groups to learn how residents feel about the project.
2: Residents were cautiously optimistic that this was an opportunity that they would be able to take advantage of, make themselves safer.
1: But they have questions and concerns. For example, many want to know who will do the work or want confirmation that insurance rates won't go up. As she says, some people who felt abandoned by the government after past disasters are hesitant to put their faith in state or federal agencies. Her group is sharing this feedback with the Army Corps so the agency can take steps to address people's concerns.
2: There needs to be a concerted effort to build a presence, a relationship, and really trust in these communities before they will be comfortable opting in.
1: Climate Connections is produced by the Yale Center for Environmental Communication. To learn more about climate change, visit climateconnections.org.
3: Hey, it's Layla Faldin. 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
11: I'm David Lombardo, and you're listening to WCNY's The Capitol Press Room. We're going to spend the first half of the show speaking with Dr. Chinazo Cunningham, Commissioner for the State Office for Addiction Services and Supports. We'll discuss the latest federal data on overdose deaths in New York, which are declining. We'll reflect on the recently adopted state budget and consider the state's approach to gambling addiction prevention and treatment. Then we'll speak with the head of the association representing mayors in New York to find out how they fared in the recently adopted state budget, including the additional pots of aid that were approved, as well as new costs they're going to have to shoulder. And finally, we'll talk with State Senator Eric Boccher, a Manhattan Democrat, who pushed through a bill this year that would require all gun owners in New York to lock up their firearms when not in use. It's all coming up right here on WCNY's The Capitol Press Room.
12: Live from NPR News, I'm Giles Snyder. President Trump used his primetime address to the nation tonight to revisit the 2020 election he lost to former President Joe Biden. And he escalated calls for Republicans to pass the Save America Act, which would require that voters show proof of citizenship. Here's NPR's Tamara Keith.
13: I mean, it started with 4 minutes and 45 seconds of a very disciplined recitation of what he sees as his accomplishments for this second term. And then it made a quick turn that ultimately led where we expected it to go, which was him again advocating that Congress pass the Save America Act, something that has hit a brick wall in the United States Senate. Mm-hmm. And yet he keeps coming back to it again and again and again.
12: Multiple studies show that non-citizens casting ballots in federal elections is rare. During his speech, Trump declassified intelligence that he said showed Chinese interference in U.S. elections, despite an intelligence assessment that found no evidence Beijing altered the 2020 vote. While Trump focused on his election security claims, he did mention the war with Iran, saying the U.S. is winning. The U.S. military says it has completed its latest wave of attacks that have expanded to include strikes on bridges inside Iran. Federal regulators investigating President Trump's longtime teleprompter operator over suspected insider trading. NPR's Bobby Allen reports he's accused of using the betting site Kalshi to profit off the president's words.
0: His name is Gabriel Perez. He's Trump's longtime teleprompter operator. Investigators say he made around $100,000 placing bets on what the president would say as he watched the prepared remarks roll across the screen. That's according to two people with knowledge of the investigation who weren't authorized to speak publicly. On booming prediction market sites like Kalshi, bettors can put money on what someone will or won't say, like whether Trump will say fake news or rigged election. The case of Perez appears to be the first time a White House staffer has been implicated in a prediction market scandal. White House Press Secretary Karoline Leavitt called the incident, frankly, a disgrace and said Perez is now on unpaid administrative leave. Bobby Allen, NPR News.
12: With your renewed strikes in Iran, oil prices rising again, and NPR's Julia Simon reports that some U.S. lawmakers want to tax oil company profits.
14: Sheldon Whitehouse, Democratic senator from the state of Rhode Island, proposed the windfall oil profit tax bill earlier this year. Here's how he says it would work. You look at the average price of a barrel of oil before the war. You compare that to the price spikes today. You look at the resulting profits.
15: And then you split the difference. We're actually somewhat generous about letting him keep half of the excess profits.
14: The government would distribute the money to lower-income Americans in the form of tax rebates. About a dozen senators have signed on to the bill. Big oil companies are expected to announce higher second-quarter profits later this month. Julia Simon, NPR News.
12: And you're listening to NPR News. Texas Governor Greg Abbott confirms that at least two people have been killed in the flooding that's hit the state, and Abbott says the hardest hit areas are not yet out of danger. More rain is in the forecast. Abbott says more than 2,000 first responders have been deployed. Hundreds of people have been rescued from their cars and homes. Heavy smoke from wildfires darkening skies from the Midwest to the Northeast, prompting air quality warnings. The smoke is coming from fires that are burning mostly in Canada, but also in northern Minnesota. Officials are urging vulnerable people to stay inside or wear masks when outside. Hollywood anticipation is high for the premiere of Christopher Nolan's The Odyssey. NPR's Bob Mondello reports that some IMAX theaters sold every ticket for opening weekend shows a full year ago.
16: Just putting tickets on sale a year in advance was unprecedented for a Hollywood blockbuster.
17: That's because a kingdom waiting for a king.
16: But Christopher Nolan, director of the Dark Knight Batman trilogy and Best Picture Oscar winner Oppenheimer, has super fans. So when the 25 North American theaters equipped to show The Odyssey in the biggest of widescreen formats, IMAX 70mm, first put tickets on sale for this weekend screenings back in July of last year, the fans bought up every ticket.
17: Help me go home.
16: Happily for general audiences, considering that The Odyssey has received near unanimous critical raves, tickets are still available at the 450 IMAX theaters in the U.S. that are not equipped for 70mm and in more than 3,000 conventional theaters. Bob Mondello, NPR News.
12: And I'm Giles Snyder. This is NPR News.
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11: I'm David Lombardo, and this is WCNY's The Capitol Press Room, and we're joined remotely by Dr. Chinazo Cunningham, a three-time academic All-Big Ten honoree for softball, and now the commissioner for the State Office of Addiction Services and Supports. Welcome back to the show, Commissioner.
20: Thank you, David, for having me.
11: Our pleasure. Well, I want to start our show by talking about some provisional overdose data released this spring by the CDC, which found that predicted deaths in New York went from 4,673 in 2024 to a predicted number of 3,656 in 2025. And that was a steeper decline than I believe the rest of the country experienced. How are you digesting these preliminary estimates?
20: So we're obviously very pleased by that because of so much work that we've done, you know, in terms of really focusing on harm reduction. That includes naloxone and fentanyl test strip and xylazine test strip. And that also includes really expanding treatment as well, with a lot of focus on medication treatment, because we know that medication treatment for opioid use disorder reduces the risk of death by over 50%. And so these deaths are still really fueled by fentanyl. But what I think it also doesn't get enough attention is the role that stimulants are also playing in overdose deaths. So about half of the deaths have stimulants involved.
11: Well, how do you go about assessing what is leading to this decline? Because as we pointed out, New York is making more progress than the rest of the country, but the whole country's experience is improving, and not every state is doing the same thing as New York. So how do you go about trying to figure out what works?
20: Yeah, I mean, we're constantly trying to figure out what works, and we're using the data that are available publicly and then the data that we're collecting as well. And so we're constantly looking at our data, because I think the question is, we should be doing more of what works and doing less of what doesn't work, right? And so we are looking at that. But I do think, you know, we don't run randomized controlled trials in, you know, public health most of the time, right? We don't have 5 years to wait for those, you know, great rigorous test results. So what we use the data the best that we can to really guide us in what we're doing. So I think, you know, and there's a lot of things happening at once. So it's hard to tease them out, right? So we're expanding the naloxone distribution, for example. So we have, you know, distributed over 540,000 naloxone kits and 27 million fentanyl and xylazine trips at the same time. And at the same time, we're expanding medication treatment. And at the same time, we've been focusing on the work in jails and prisons. And those are people who are at the highest risk of overdosing and dying, or those who are released from carceral settings. We know that their risk is extraordinarily high. And we know that people who are unhoused and living in shelters are also at high risk. And we have another initiative focusing on, you know, that population. So all of these things are happening simultaneously. So like teasing them out can be challenging. But I think, you know, we are doing that. And certainly we know that there's evidence to show, you know, medication treatment works, for example, right? And so the more that we can expand that, the more likely we are to get the kind of results that we're getting.
11: Well, then, when you look at the recently adopted state budget, what is in there, either from a policy perspective or a funding perspective, that you think will further the progress that is being made in recent years?
20: Yeah, so certainly there's a focus on young people, and we know that young people are experimenting, and, you know, now it only takes one time to experiment and overdose and die, where, you know, 30 years ago, that was way less of the case. So I think really focusing on young people. So, and prevention, a youth symposium is something that we're doing. So hearing from young people about what their needs are, how we're doing, how we can do better, making sure that they know their resources and that peers are supporting peers. We're doing right now a public awareness campaign so that asking young people to, you know, create their own social media messages so that we can then put that out across the state, because we know, you know, young people listen to young people. So things like that. And then also for young people, you know, a lot of enhancements of recovery services. And so expanding youth clubhouses, so up to 15 new clubhouses will be established across the state. Also young adult recovery residences, so up to 35 units there, that's ongoing. So those are the kinds of initiatives that are in this year's state budget. that really focus on young people. And then I think the other thing really with this budget is the issue around co-occurring mental health and substance use disorders. And we know that since COVID, more and more people have mental health symptoms and conditions. And so, and we look in our data, we can see that overlap between substance use and mental health has grown. So we work closely with the Office of Mental Health to really think about how we can continue to expand and strengthen that work there. And so some of the stuff in this year's budget include really focusing on the changes in regulations that allow programs to more easily provide co-occurring care. So that's through one license.
11: That made it across the finish line in the budget. I saw at one point it was kind of up in the air and maybe it was going to be handed as standalone legislation, but it sounds like you're saying that there is something concrete moving forward.
20: So, no. You are right. It was proposed in the executive budget. And then I similarly had heard, right, that it was going to be a standalone. I'm actually not totally sure right now what the status of that is. But also, supportive housing is another area. So, again, people who have co-occurring disorders, that is another area in working with the Office of Mental Health to make sure that we've enhanced the funding there so that the rates are really more applicable to today's, market rates. And then also focusing on first responders and their behavioral health needs, because we know that they're responding more and more to mental health and substance use crises out in the field and kind of how that impacts them. So those are some of the examples. Of course, we have the opioid settlement funds as well in this year's budget. And that's over $111 million. And that is also used to really support a lot of the work, the outreach, reaching people where they are, going out into communities, providing transportation, providing expanding treatment, again, harm reduction. So I think those dollars will continue to help as well in terms of continue to provide the kinds of services that are really life-saving and provide that additional support for people impacted with substance use.
11: And when it comes to state funding for these different programs and initiatives, as well as just your general bottom line at OASIS, how is funding keeping up with or exceeding inflation? Because it's one thing to say, hey, here's an extra couple bucks, and then you look at what your utility bill is as an organization or what your labor costs are as an operation, and maybe that's just keeping up with status quo and not really an increase. So do you feel like there are meaningful increases that actually expand capacity as opposed to just keeping up with the Joneses, so to speak?
20: Yeah, so, this year's budget for OASIS is up by 8%. And so that's up by $103 million. And I have to tell you, David, with all the stuff that's happening at the federal level, in fact, we were bracing for more cuts. And so, I'm pleased that we're not. We actually have an increase in our budget. And I think that certainly speaks to the governor's support in the behavioral health area and specifically for addiction. So, while we're all bracing for all of these cuts at the federal level, we're seeing an increase. I think also, this is the fifth year in a row that the governor has increased dollars for the workforce and for our providers. So this year it's a 2.7 increase. That's a targeted inflationary increase in addition to an increase in the minimum wage. So 5 years in a row. And before that, there are spans of many, many years where there was no increase. So I think, the issue too is there's been underinvestment in the field of addiction for decades. Are we going to catch up overnight? No, right? But for the past 5 years, we've been sort of marching down and continuing to have that support that really wasn't seen prior to this governor being in her position.
11: And what about the logistical rollout of money and programs? Because, for example, a lot of this work is done by nonprofits. They have concerns across the human services sector about getting paid on time, having contracts with the T's crossed and the I's dotted on time. How is that something that you can, speed up or improve in collaboration with the Office of Mental Health as well as the Division of Budget?
20: Well, I think people need to understand that there's, you know, state finance law that requires checks and balances of things like contracts.
11: Sure, but there are some nonprofits that are kind of digging into their own pockets for a lot of things, and it's causing them to, like, lose money because they have to go out and borrow against the money they're waiting for, and so they're paying interest on stuff. So there may be state laws on a lot of the books, but it also is a losing proposition for a lot of these nonprofits in some cases.
20: Yeah, I mean, I certainly have heard this, particularly around insurance companies. I mean, this is something we're very aware of delayed or rejected, you know, claims, and that is something that we're working across state agencies to be able to really address better. So with our partners in the Department of Health, with Office of Mental Health, to be able to hold the insurance companies more accountable. So when we change rates, you know, thinking of having a time frame in which they have to change those rates, and when those rates are not being followed, or when, you know, there's all of these sort of rejections of care, making sure that we know about that and can advocate for that and work with our partners across the state. I think that's one big area. This is another thing that we've heard about, particularly with the opioid settlement funds, about dollars getting out into the communities. And, you know, I am proud of the work that we're doing there. We've made over $450 million available, faster than any state and more than any state in the country. I do have to say that, though, you know, these dollars are going down. The opioid settlement funds are over 18 years, more money's in the first, you know, earlier years than in the later years. And we know that. That's just the way that the legal agreements are structured, but, you know, with the attorney generals and the plaintiffs. But what is really important for us is that all these dollars don't go out in 1 year, that the program starts and stops in 1 year. That doesn't make sense. And so So we're funding programs that last multiple years. So those are multi-year contracts. So we wouldn't expect that all the dollars would go out in 1 year, but rather the dollars go out over 3 years or 4 years or 5 years.
11: And after a quick break, we'll continue our conversation with Dr. Chinazo Cunningham, Commissioner for the State Office of Addiction Services and Supports. And when we get back, we'll talk about what the office is doing to address gambling addiction needs here in New York. 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
2: This is WSKG. President Trump addresses the nation in a primetime speech on elections, promising really big news. The rhetoric and reality of elections in the Trump era and what it all means for the midterms on the next Morning Edition. Tomorrow morning from 5 to 9 with your Morning Edition host, Amelia Wilbert, here on WSKG. Tonight, mostly clear skies, but you can expect smoke with lows in the upper 50s. Tomorrow, of course, more patchy smoke, partly sunny, highs in the lower 80s.
21: 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But a free press doesn't just

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1: The work that you do on the drug overdoses and substance abuse issues, some of the addiction services work that you do is also in the gambling side of things. And I know that's been something that has gotten more and more of your attention in recent years and was the focus of some policies and funding in the budget. So what is there to address gambling addiction, either on the preventive side of things or maybe more reactionary in trying to help people with treatment?
2: Yeah, so, you know, we are very pleased with the gambling package in this year's budget, which is about $12 million. And so we know that people have more opportunity to gamble, especially with online sports betting. And we want to make sure that they are aware that resources exist. And we want to make sure that our system is well prepared to address problems if or when they occur. So some of the work in this year's budget include making sure that insurances cover gambling use disorder treatment. And so that clarification, because addiction coverage includes not just substance use disorders, but also a gambling use disorder. We also are really focused on continuing to build our system, our treatment system, to make sure that they have the capacity to address gambling use disorder. And so that's by working with our programs, giving them the training and the knowledge that they need to address gambling use disorder. And then they can apply for a gambling designation, showing that they have, you know, the knowledge, the skills, expertise to be able to address gambling disorder. Also with the workforce, this is another area. It needs additional training, expertise, et cetera. So we have a Gambling Health Workforce Institute that we are going to be creating that will give, you know, materials and training to the workforce to ensure that they are well prepared to address this. And then there's research. And so, you know, unfortunately, I think people don't realize that gambling at the federal level really has no home, which means that there's no dollars to support services for gambling and there's no dollars to support research around gambling. And so if we don't do that research ourselves, it's not going to be there. So we have funding to do research over 10 years. And our plan is to have, over that time period, multiple recurrent surveys to understand the behaviors and attitudes around problem gambling so that we understand what is happening in New York. And that, again, we can use that information to guide our services.
1: So a lot of that speaks to what is available or will be available to people who have a gambling problem. What about the prevention side of things? Because it doesn't seem like there was a lot to prevent some of the gambling operators from doing those more predatory actions that bring people in and help foster those gambling addictions, like constant notifications and just sort of the readiness and availability of online sports gambling in particular.
2: Yeah, so some of the work that we're doing is we're doing public awareness campaigns around gambling, and hopefully you've seen some of those. Take a pause. Actually, we just you know, we're running them now because of, you know, the World Cup.
1: I mean, I hear the plug for Oasis usually at the end of like a DraftKings ad, and I get to hear them say OASS or something like that.
2: Yes, well, it's there too, but we also have our public awareness campaign. We target at specific times, like now, you know, with the World Cup or with the NFL playoffs or with March Madness and, you know, men's basketball, women's basketball for the NCAA. And that public awareness campaign talks about reducing risk. So, you know, limit the amount of time that you're gambling, limit the amount of money that you're gambling, don't use substances like alcohol or drugs while gambling. We know that those are key ways to reduce your harm. And then there's also a tool, a self-assessment that people can take on our website so they can answer questions. And then that gives them the feedback as to whether they are low, medium, or high risk for developing problems with gambling, and then provides those resources as well. So, you know, we continue to make sure that the public does know that there are resources and can do their own self-assessment and then can and use, you know, sort of the tips to reduce their risk.
1: Well, before we move on, let me reintroduce you for listeners.

0: Listeners just joining us. This is WCNY's The Capitol Press Room. I'm David Lombardo, and we're speaking with Dr. Chinazo Cunningham, Commissioner for the State Office of Addiction Services and Supports. Well, sticking with public awareness, your office this spring put out a fact sheet related to Kratom, and I'm interested in this from your perspective as a doctor, because there's this debate about so-called natural Kratom and these more synthetic versions, and while these are both legal substances, they're not actually FDA approved to treat any medical conditions, although people are using them to address various symptoms in their lives. For starters, do you see any significant difference between a synthetic Kratom product and a quote-unquote natural one?
1: Yeah, so I have a lot to say about this. So let me just
0: You have 3 minutes.
1: Okay, so let me just say, natural does not necessarily mean safe. Mm-hmm. You know what else is natural? The opium, you know, poppy seed, which is what heroin comes from. The coca leaf, which is where cocaine comes from, right? Cannabis, et cetera, et cetera. So yes, Kratom is, you know, a plant, and it's from Southeast Asia. And so when we talk about Kratom, it's a plant and it has many ingredients in that. And so it's really something that, you know, we don't have a ton of data about, but the plant's been used for decades. And we know that there are symptoms that you can get that are sort of mixed symptoms. So you can get stimulant-like effects, and you can get opioid-like effects. So stimulant-like effects is increase the heart rate, increase blood pressure, increase alertness, more talkative, can be euphoric. Opioid doses are a little bit the opposite, the opioid effects, and so that can be reduced alertness, reduced respiratory rate, and so you can get a mix of those symptoms. Now, the synthetic that I think you're talking about is 7-hydroxymetragenine, which is 7-OH. 7-OH is a very highly active substance in Kratom. So when it's made in a lab, it's just 7-OH. So it's much more potent than Kratom, which includes 7-OH, but other substances as well. So that's really the big difference, is that one is a much more sort of pure active ingredient, the 7-OH, so it's part of the Kratom, the plant, so it's way more sort of dilute in Kratom, the plant, but in 7-OH that's made in a lab, it's this pure substance, and so it has a much more potent effect.
0: And I guess how big of a concern are these things? I mean, like I pointed out, there was a fact sheet that went out from your office, but do you envision having to do a broader PR campaign, a more aggressive campaign, akin to what you might see with other drugs that might be leading to serious overdose?
1: Right. So I think this is a really big question, and it's not just with Kratom, it's with a lot of emerging substances. We know that the drug supply is constantly changing. So we don't have very good data at all to say how common uses of Kratom or of 7-OH. So we now, you know, are changing our data collection and are reaching surveys to include that information, but we don't have that information. We don't have it from the federal government. So we are behind in monitoring this. And that is what happens in general when we have all of these emerging substances that just sort of pop up and you hear about it anecdotally. And then it takes a while for us to say, hey, we really need to study this and get better data to better understand what's going on. So we are planning to do that, but it's unfortunate. So we don't have the data from the federal government that can help guide us. And we're developing right now those data collection tools to insert into our regular processes so we can better understand the use of Kratom and 7-OH in New York.
0: Well, unfortunately, that's all the time we have for this conversation. We've been speaking with Dr. Chinazo Cunningham. She's the Commissioner for the State Office of Addiction Services and Supports. Commissioner Cunningham, thank you so much as always.
1: Thank you, David, for having me.
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0: I'm David Lombardo, and you're listening to WCNY's The Capitol Press Room. A recurring point of concern for state lawmakers around the state this budget season was the financial stability of municipalities in their districts. So to consider how cities and villages did during the legislative session in Albany, we spoke in early June with Barbara Van Epps, Executive Director of the New York Conference of Mayors. Here's that conversation from June 10th. So during budget negotiations, we heard about New York City's multi-billion dollar deficit. The city of Albany was projecting a $20 million deficit. And out in western New York, the new mayor of Buffalo said he was dealing with a structural gap of more than $100 million. Are these unique circumstances or emblematic of maybe broader problems that municipalities all over the state are dealing with and that you're hearing about?
3: I would say it's definitely a broader problem. I mean, obviously, the bigger cities have bigger budgets, bigger problems, more infrastructure to deal with, larger workforces. So it makes sense that their numbers would be bigger in terms of their deficits, in terms of their need. But I would say across the state, cities and villages across the state are struggling to strike that balance between the money they can raise outside the property tax and offsetting those rising costs that come with labor, that come with police and fire, that come with equipment and infrastructure. Those costs keep going up, and it's very hard to find those revenues to offset those costs without relying on your property taxpayers.
0: Well, putting aside New York City, which is a unique animal with 9 million people and the ability, you know, to raise money through an income tax, do you have a sense of what are the structural challenges that are leading to so many municipalities having struggles right now? Is this an issue where sales tax collections haven't kept up? Is this too many really lucrative contracts going out to municipal workers? I mean, what seems to be the commonalities, if there are any?
3: So again, I think it has to do with stagnant revenues, and because the only revenues that local governments really have control over, which also happens to be the largest revenue source, is that property tax. But there's no local official who wants to say, oh, I'm going to raise taxes this year. That's something they're trying to avoid. Every other type of revenue outside the property tax, it ebbs and flows with what's happening in the economy. Sure. Sales tax, mortgage recording tax, things like that, we don't have control over. So I do think there's just that gap between the fact that costs keep going up and the amount of revenues that we have control over are not. And so there's where that gap comes from.
0: So thinking about the aid for municipalities outside of New York City, the state is spending more than $1 billion in this year's budget on financial assistance to local governments, including a $100 million increase in temporary municipal assistance, a tripling of this budget line, according to the governor's press release. The money is distributed proportionate to existing local aid formulas, and we can get into how formulaic some of these formulas are, with Buffalo, Syracuse, Rochester, and Yonkers getting $15 million each. At the same time, $165 million in recurring commitments to Buffalo, Rochester, Syracuse, Yonkers, Albany, and adding Mount Vernon to that list. What are your expectations for this money in the short term and long term? And should we start thinking of it as a Band-Aid for municipalities with bullet wounds? I mean, what's your sense of the impactfulness?
3: So obviously, we want this to continue long term, these increases. We went 15 years without an increase in unrestricted aid. Call it AIM, call it TMA. We didn't get anything for 15 years. Then 2 years ago, they put in the temporary municipal assistance. But obviously, the word temporary in that title makes us a little anxious, because clearly we didn't know and could not count on the fact that that money was going to continue.
0: Yeah, you're one bad economy from that being the first thing that gets cut in a future budget debate.
3: Absolutely, absolutely. So the fact that they kept the temporary assistance for 2 years and then added another $100 million, we are so appreciative of that, because I do finally feel like the state legislature and the governor are recognizing that not only are local governments important, but they really are struggling. Mm. They really do need a partnership with the state and something consistent and predictable. So that's our long-term goal, is to get something consistent and predictable. The fact that, again, they're calling it temporary municipal assistance doesn't sound like consistent and predictable. So we're very pleased that we're getting the increases, but we need a strategy long term, and that's sort of our plan B now to start working on that.
0: Do you think it makes sense for the state to basically just hand over a bag of cash to some of the municipalities I mentioned without potentially securing some sort of commitments from them on how they might address the structural concerns so that they aren't necessarily so reliant on the state government for so much of their money?
3: Well, that's a great question. And all those cities you named are members, so we're very happy that they got the money that they did. I mean, clearly they came to the state and made their case individually and as a group on budget hearing day. And whether there are strings attached to that money, I'm not aware of that.
0: I mean, I'm not aware of any either. But I mean, from the state's perspective, if they said, we want you to come to us with a plan if you want to get this money in the future about how you're addressing structural imbalances, would that be fair if they were to continue this money to attach those types of strings? Or would you say, no, we need this money just because so many years have gone by or whatever, and thus just give us additional unrestricted aid?
3: I don't think that would be an unfair request at all. And I think the vast majority of the mayors out there are already doing that. Certainly the big cities are. I mean, in order to address these deficits, they have to have a plan. So I think if the state were to say, hey, tell us what your plan is, I think they would be willing and able to do that very easily.
0: At the same time, the state was handing out more money to municipalities like some of the cities we just mentioned. There was major pension changes that are going to come with a price tag estimated to be over $500 million. And this isn't just to municipalities, this is to school districts and the state as well. Do you have a sense, though, of what this is going to mean in terms of increased workforce costs to the cities and villages you represent?
3: So we think the number for us is about $175 million outside of New York City, which is still... That's a very big number.
0: But you know what that is? That's about the same as the new recurring commitments that are going out the door.
3: Exactly. And we, you know, that's unfortunate because, you know, we were very excited about this new money and then we get hit with these increased pension costs.
0: Sure.
3: We're essentially going to wipe that out. But even more disappointing, I think, is that we didn't have a seat at the table. Mm-hmm. Like, these conversations were clearly going on. We were getting calls about how we felt about it, but not, it was just like, are you for it or against it? For or against what? We don't know what the details of the plan is. We don't know what the proposals are. So we were trying to insert ourselves into the process, but no one really... I mean, I think people knew we were going to have an issue with it, so maybe that's why no one wanted to really engage. But
0: so what you're saying, though, is that the people responsible for hiring municipal workers were not part of the conversation that was primarily, at least from the proponents pushing this, about recruitment and retention of workers. So in order to solve a workforce issue that the labor unions were highlighting, they didn't involve the people doing the hiring?
3: Not from my perspective, okay. They didn't. Which again, that's why I said it was disappointing. And we had ideas about recruitment and retention. I'm not 100% sure that pensions is the answer. We had other ideas about residency requirements, about increasing the income cap for retirees.
0: Yeah, can you expand on that one?
3: Yeah, so that just allows us, you know, there are people in municipal government in particular having a very difficult time recruiting and retaining employees. And when someone retires, they have that institutional knowledge. They have the skills. So if we could bring those individuals back just to maybe train additional people or fill a gap that exists, a short-term gap that exists, without having to pay, you know, benefits and allowing them to make a reasonable salary if they do decide to come back, that would save local governments a lot of money, but also fill those gaps that exist because we just don't have the people and the skill level to fill a lot of positions in local government.
0: Another item that did make it into the state budget, at least a version of it did, is the governor's plan to bring down car insurance costs. And we definitely talked about this primarily through the lens of what it means for individual drivers. But do you have municipalities that maybe have a large enough fleets or have been the subject of lawsuits where you now anticipate they're going to be able to realize some savings?
3: We do. Yeah, we absolutely do. We see this as a certainly a win for us because we do have fleets and we do have to pay car insurance. So any attempts to bring that down to start to control those costs will certainly benefit local governments as well. So we were in favor of those two reforms.
0: And how about outside of the budget? Is there anything that you're excited about that got through? Was there anything that you were disappointed that got held up? Or maybe conversely, was there anything that you were happy that it didn't make it across the finish line?
3: Well, as we always say, you know, unfortunately that last week, you know, only having a week to finish out the session after the budget was adopted doesn't leave a lot of time to do much at all. And we had a lot of bills in the queue that we were hoping we might get some more traction on. And I think had we had more time, we would have, such as allowing us to publish our legal notices online, allowing those retirees to make more money.
0: And you're allowed to publish your legal notices online. It's just this would be in lieu of other places?
3: It would be in lieu of other places, too.
0: That might be more costly.
3: To not only save us money, but to get the word out.
0: Where people are actually finding things.
3: Where people are, and we have a mandate now that we have to have municipal websites. So now that you're forcing us to do that, which we are all for, it's all about transparency. We think that makes sense. Why not let us put those types of notices on our website so that the word is actually getting out to people?
0: So I want to come back to the idea of a formula for the aid dollars that are distributed from the state, because there's often a lot of talk about the AIM formula, and that's the aid to municipalities. But I imagine this is kind of like the foundation aid formula for schools, where maybe at one point there was an underlying set of criteria and numbers to use, but lawmakers and bureaucrats often put their finger on the scale. Is that the experience with the aid to municipalities? And if it is, would you like to see an actual formula followed in the future?
3: Absolutely. To both those questions, yes, that is the case. Mm-hmm. There was a formula back in the 70s, which has not been, you know, what AIM is now is five or six different programs that just kind of all got consolidated when AIM was created in the mid-2005, I think, was the first year of AIM. So they consolidated a bunch of programs, but the criteria for those programs were all different. And a lot of those programs only went to cities. So when you say we have to look at the formula, we have to change the formula, you're going to be hard-pressed to find a formula for the AIM program. It just really doesn't exist anymore, because since AIM was created, any increases or decreases have just been across the board, not based on any criteria. So what we are trying to do, we are trying to jumpstart this conversation, and we met with Assemblywoman Szilágyi, we met with Senator Cooney's office to say, we need to come together. We did an analysis. NICOM did an analysis of all 50 states and what their revenue sharing programs look like. And so we've taken a look at those programs. We've taken some the strongest elements of those programs and put them all together into a document, if you will. And these are the conversations we want to jumpstart with the legislature so that we're not sitting around for 2 or 3 years thinking about what that AIM formula should look like. We want people to come together to have that data in front of them to figure out, should we have a ceiling? Should we have a floor? What kind of criteria should determine who gets what? Should it just be cities get this and villages get this, or should there be real objective criteria to help not only defend the amount that these communities are getting, but also to make it predictable for those communities going forward?
0: Do you think there's going to be any appetite, though, for a formula that has winners and losers?
3: I'm glad you had that question. So our argument has to be you have to hold AIM harmless. You have to leave the 715 the way it is for that very reason, because there are going to be winners and losers if we open that up. So you got to keep the 17 million, but then add to that and use the new criteria. Whether you still call it AIM or call it something else, we don't really care about that, but That is a key element of this, is that you're gonna have to hold that $750 million flat.
0: So should Bob Begnaud, the Rockefeller Institute, stand by his phone as somebody who prepares to call him to write a report maybe in next year's budget?
3: We will certainly be there to help him with that, because we've done a lot of the legwork already. But this is certainly a discussion we look forward to having in over the summer and into next session.
0: Well, we've been speaking with Barbara Van Epps. She's the executive director of the New York Conference of Mayors. Barbara, thanks for visiting us in the studio.
3: Thanks for having me again.
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0: Democratic state lawmakers are looking to increase New York's gun storage laws, which currently require gun owners in homes with minors or where minors are likely to be around to keep their weapons unloaded and securely locked up when not in use. A bill passed largely along partisan lines in the final weeks of the legislative session would apply those storage restrictions to all gun owners. It also requires the Hochul administration to report on gun injuries and deaths stemming from a failure to safely store a firearm. For more on this issue, we're going to revisit our conversation from June with the measure's Senate sponsor, Manhattan Democrat Eric Botcher. Well, your bill is named after a teenager who was being bullied and ultimately took his own life using an unsecured handgun. Existing state law already requires guns to be locked up in homes with minors or where minors are expected to have access. So what is it about your gun storage bill that would potentially stop this type of tragedy, maybe where the current law fell short?
8: What Francisco's law is a universal storage that essentially says every gun, period, needs to be locked up when it's not under the direct control of the owner. The current law says that it's only when a minor is in the home or you think they might have access to the home or if a prohibited person is in the home or may have access to the home. It's too complicated. So the new standard nationally is universal safe storage. And there are states like Oregon, Massachusetts, Hawaii, who have this standard. New York does not have this standard. That's why I'm excited that we passed this bill. And I'm hopeful that Governor Hochul will sign it into law.
0: Well, you mentioned the idea of it being complicated, and I could see from an enforcement perspective how the existing statute might be difficult to proactively enforce. But because the statute is really something that is only enforced after the fact, why does it make sense or why does it matter to have a more broad, all-encompassing safe storage law?
8: It's about establishing norms and behavior. Let's just use the seatbelt laws as an example. I remember in the 80s when I was a kid when the seatbelt laws went into effect, and there were people pushing back. I remember a friend of my mother's saying, you know, I'm not wearing a seatbelt. They're not going to get me to wear a seatbelt. But it became a norm. So today, when you get in a car, you put on a seatbelt, and that's about just making it known far and wide that this is the law. And that's the kind of norm that needs to be established with firearms. If you have a firearm, it has to be locked up when you're not using it. And that could be a trigger lock. It could be a case. It's not complicated to keep your firearm locked up. So that's what Francesco's law is establishing that universal state safe storage standard. And when Kathy Hochul signs that bill into law, it'll be the law in New York State, and every gun owner will be informed with no ifs, ands, or buts. You've got to keep your firearm locked up. It's not complicated. And, you know, Francesco's story is just one of many, many examples of a preventable death. If the firearm in Francesco's parents' home had been locked up, he'd still be alive. There's not nearly enough awareness of the importance of keeping your firearms locked up. And that's why I'm so excited to see this legislation signed into law.
0: But as you just pointed out, in the situation that led to this tragic death, the gun was supposed to be safely stored and should have been out of Francesco's reach. So what is it about the new requirements that will ensure compliance with the law in a way that the previous law didn't ensure compliance? Because the penalty isn't dramatically changing here.
8: It's about a lack of awareness. I wouldn't be surprised if Francesco's parent didn't even know that it was the law that the firearm be locked up. We need to make it clear statewide, universally, with no exceptions, that when a gun is not in your direct control, it must be locked up. Not under these conditions or those conditions. It has to be locked up, period. And that's the norms that we need to establish and the behaviors that we have to establish. And Francesco's law will help us do that. People everywhere are going to know if you have a gun, you've got to keep it locked up.
0: Why would they know that? Because you just pointed out that his parents, Francesco's parents, may not have known about their requirements, and hundreds of bills are going to be signed by the governor this year. So why should there be any expectation that gun owners will be aware of this law if they weren't aware of the previous law?
8: Because when things are complicated, they're harder to grasp. Mm-hmm. The more simple you make things, the more likely people are to know them and comply. Current law saying someone under the age of 17 lives in the home or has, you have a reasonable expectation that they might gain access to the home. What does that mean? We just have to make it simple for people. And that's what this will do. That's why other states around the country have moved forward with universal safe storage. By the way, responsible gun owners keep their firearms locked up.
0: One of the points that was brought up, at least during the assembly debate, was the idea that a storage requirement might undermine the idea of a gun being purchased as a self-defense mechanism because it might not be accessible in a timely manner in the event of a home invasion, for example. Is that an acceptable byproduct of your legislation if it became law?
8: Well, I don't agree with that assumption. A trigger lock, particularly a trigger lock with a fingerprint deactivation, a biometric trigger lock, comes off in a second. And those cost like $40 to $50. But I also think it's important for us to emphasize that a gun is exponentially more likely to kill or injure someone in the home than it is to be used in act of self-defense in the home. But the truth of the matter is that it could be unlocked in a matter of seconds in the event that you did need to use it quickly.
0: Well, before we move on, let me reintroduce you. For listeners just joining us, I'm David Lombardo, and you're listening to WCNY's The Capitol Press Room, and we're speaking with State Senator Eric Boccher, a Manhattan Democrat who's just finished up his freshman year in Albany and is talking about his legislation that would impose a broad gun storage law on all firearm owners in New York. Well, I want to turn to the experience of trying to move this bill, because it ultimately had broad Democratic support, but didn't come up until that final week of the legislative session after not receiving a vote in 2025. What was the experience like of trying to get this bill on the radar of your colleagues? Did you have to flag this, say, for the working rules group? Do you just run around and try to get into the leader's ear? What was that process like of getting this bill on the agenda?
8: It was interesting because this, as you know, is my first legislative session, and this was a period of a lot of learning for me on how this unorthodox process works. It's different than the city council in the state, where you're a year-round legislature in the city council. You don't have this clock that you're up against to get it done by the end of session. And because of the budget being what it was so late, we had this compressed session. So I, as a new member, had to utilize my political capital, really, and make it clear to both the leader and to my colleagues that this was my top priority, that this is something that was very important to me as a new member, that this get done before the end of the session. We also had Diana Cochran, Francesco's mother, in Albany, and she was in Albany all sessions starting in January. She was in Albany all last session last year when the bill sponsor, Brad Hoyleman Siegel, carried the bill. And Diana Cochran was telling her story over and over and over again to lawmakers, senators, assembly members. And one thing that she and I both said to our colleagues was, please don't make Diana Cochran have to come back next year and continue to relive the most difficult moment of her life again and again and again. Let's pass this bill. It's the standard in other states. New York, we're supposed to be a leader when it comes to gun safety. Let's continue to lead on gun safety and let's pass this bill. That's why it came to the floor and it passed. With, by the way, three Republicans in the state Senate voted for the bill. How cool is that?
0: Well, some bills can just be a victim of not enough time, especially if there's an assumption that the bill is going to be debated. Was that something that you were concerned about at all, this idea that, hey, if this gets laid aside and they have to take it up on the controversial calendar and they go 10 rounds with this, their Senate leadership's ultimately going to say, hey, we got other priorities that we can work on. How, if at all, did that come up?
8: I was ready to debate the bill. I was so prepared to stand in the on the floor of the Senate and go toe-to-toe with the Republicans. And in the end, the Republicans in the Senate didn't call it up for a debate. It was the Republicans in the Assembly who called it up for a debate. I think perhaps one of the reasons why is that Diana Cochran was in the chambers. She was in the chambers, and I acknowledged her at the beginning of the session. And I stood up and thanked her for her advocacy. And she received a standing ovation from the legislature, from the state Senate, for turning her tragedy into something that would save lives of others. And, you know, perhaps that played a factor in why the Republicans didn't call up the bill to and debate the bill right in front of her. And by the way, when I stood up and said, Francesco's death will not be in vain. This tragedy, because of Diana Cochran's bravery, is going to be turned into action. I also talked about the fact that I'm a survivor of suicide attempts as an adolescent. And Francesco and I are so similar in so many ways. Young people, we were young people struggling with our sexuality, coming to terms with it, bullied at school, young people who had lost hope, and also, by the way, young people who had everything going for them on paper, like their whole loving families, whole life ahead of them. The difference between Francesco and me was that I did not have access to an unsecured firearm. And if I did, there's no doubt in my mind that I would have shot myself with that gun. No doubt in my mind. Suicide attempts with a gun are successful over 90% of the time. That's one reason why guns should be locked up so that they're safely secured when they're not under the owner's immediate control.
0: Well, we've been speaking with State Senator Eric Boccher. He is a Manhattan Democrat. Senator, thank you so much for making the time. Really appreciate it.
8: Thank you. Really, really appreciate it.
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17: Hello and welcome to Newsday on the BBC World Service with Anne Soy in Nairobi and Catherine Biarahanga in London. Great to have you with us.
18: President Donald Trump has accused China of meddling in the 2020 election, which he lost to Joe Biden. In an address to the nation, he accused elements of the U.S. intelligence services of covering up Beijing's involvement without providing evidence. China has denied the allegations.
19: The Chinese government wanted U.S. president to lose the next election, and the reason they wanted me to lose is because they knew I was wise to them.
17: Meanwhile, President Xi Jinping has been speaking at a major artificial intelligence conference in Shanghai, calling for greater global cooperation on regulating the industry.
18: And rare protests in Ukraine lay bare disagreements about how to continue the fight against Russia. But first, the latest world news.
20: BBC News with David Harper. President Trump has accused China of extensive interference in the 2020 elections and alleged that U.S. intelligence had covered up attempts by Beijing to damage him electorally. In an address to the nation, Mr. Trump, who lost the election to Joe Biden, repeated his claims of foul play. Nick Johnson reports from Washington.
21: President Trump has once again suggested that the 2020 election was rigged against him, accusing China of accessing the details of 220 million US voters, but failing to explain how that data was used. A 2021 report by the US National Intelligence Council found with high confidence that China did not interfere in the 2020 US election, and dozens of court cases and investigations have since found no evidence of election fraud. Ahead of his address, some Democrats accused the president of laying the ground to claim foul play in November's midterm elections.
20: The U.S. has been carrying out a sixth consecutive night of strikes on Iranian targets. Iran has again responded with attacks on U.S. interests in the region. Iranian state media is reporting that three people were killed and nine others injured in U.S. attacks on bridges in the town of Bandar Hamir near the Strait of Hormuz. Danny Eberhard reports.
22: The US says it continues to degrade Iranian military capabilities. In addition, it says it's enforcing its blockade of Iranian ports. Iranian media say there have been explosions in Bushehr, where the country's only nuclear plant is based, and power lines have been damaged near the Strait of Hormuz. Iran has been hitting back. Kuwait's military says its air defences have been deployed to combat Iranian missiles and drones. And the sounds of explosions have been heard in Qatar.
20: More than 850 wildfires are burning across Canada. Officials say the vast majority are out of control. Most of them are raging in the provinces of Manitoba, Saskatchewan and Ontario. Thick plumes of smoke are harming air quality in U.S. cities like New York, too. Our senior Canada reporter Nadine Youssef is in Toronto.
23: It's thick and it's hard to escape. We've been blanketed by smoke over the last 2 days and it distinctly smells of campfire outside. I mean, you can smell it immediately when you go outside. Today, it's even seeped through the buildings. I live in an apartment complex in downtown Toronto and even the hallways here smell like smoke. So really hard to escape. Most people are staying home if they can.
20: President Xi Jinping of China has urged global cooperation for the development of artificial intelligence, saying it should not be dominated by a single country. Speaking at the opening ceremony of the World Artificial Intelligence Conference in Shanghai, Mr. Xi said that regulations, technical monitoring and early warning systems should be put in place to ensure AI was always under human control. He advocated a people-centric approach to the development of AI. This is the latest world news from the BBC. Japan's benchmark Nikkei stock index has fallen more than 4%, tumbling 225 points in morning trade. Opinions vary on the reasons for the sharp fall, with some analysts pointing to the latest escalation in the US-Iran conflict and others to growing investor anxiety over the AI boom. A group denouncing political repression under the former Senegalese president Macky Sall has criticized his plan to return to the country for a meeting with his successor, Bassirou Diomaye Faye. Mr. Sall, who currently lives in self-imposed exile in Morocco, has been nominated as a candidate for the UN Secretary-General's post. His nomination was put forward by Burundi, but President Faye hasn't said whether Senegal supports it. A 10-year study of a minimally invasive treatment for prostate cancer has found that it's as effective as surgery or radiotherapy, but with far fewer side effects. Focal therapy uses heat or cold to destroy cancer cells. Our medical editor, Fergus Walsh, reports.
1: The research, led by Imperial College London, followed nearly 3,500 men who received focal therapy, a targeted treatment using high-intensity ultrasound to heat or cryotherapy to freeze cancerous tissue. Nearly all the men had intermediate or high-risk prostate cancer. Yet 10 years after treatment, only two had died from the disease. Outcomes as good as surgery or radiotherapy, but with less than half the risk of side effects, such as urine leakage or loss of sexual function.
20: Astronomers have detected an atmosphere around a rocky Earth-like planet outside our solar system that could have liquid water on its surface. The researchers say it makes the planet the best place so far discovered to look for life beyond our solar system. Exoplanet LHS 1140b is 49 light-years away. It's slightly larger than Earth and falls within its star's habitable or Goldilocks zone. BBC News.
18: Thank you for that update. Hello and welcome to Newsday from the BBC with me, Ansoy in Nairobi and Catherine Beruhanga in London.
11: Coming up in the programme, our correspondent in Washington unpicks President Donald Trump's speech for us, where he accuses China of meddling in the 2020 election, which he lost. China's President Xi Jinping has also been giving a major address, but one focused on artificial intelligence, calling for a people-centred approach to the development of the technology. Our business presenter, Asha Shukla, will have more on that.
18: As ever, we welcome your messages on anything you hear on the program. Our text and WhatsApp number is +44 77 86 20 50 85.
11: U.S. President Donald Trump has accused China of extensive interference in the 2020 U.S. elections, which he lost to former President Joe Biden. In an address to the nation, Mr. Trump said the U.S. government would be releasing documents which show China had hacked 220 million voter files, but he did not say how that information was used against the U.S. and what actual impact it had on elections. Mr. Trump also accused elements of U.S. intelligence of covering up alleged meddling by Beijing in the 2018 midterms while he was president and the 2020 election.
19: The Chinese government wanted U.S. president to lose the next election, and the reason they wanted me to lose is because they knew I was wise to them, charged them billions and billions of dollars worth of tariffs, and built the strongest military anywhere in the world. We have the strongest military anywhere in the world. Our purpose in disclosing this information is not to weaken confidence in election, but to earn that confidence by confronting vulnerabilities and correcting them very, very quickly. And that's what we're doing. Today, I'm asking the Office of the Director of National Intelligence, the Department of Justice, the FBI, and the CIA to investigate how and why such crucial information was hidden, to fire those involved in the cover-up, and to file criminal charges, if appropriate, against these people.
11: While China's embassy in Washington, D.C. has denied the allegations, opposition Democrats had warned ahead of the speech that the president was laying the groundwork to interfere in November's midterm elections, in which the Republicans risk losing control of Congress. The BBC's Nick Johnson is in Washington, and he spoke to me a little earlier.
21: Well, the top line here is the president referring again to the 2020 election, which he lost to Joe Biden, saying that that election was undermined. He painted a picture of an electoral system in America that was very fragile to outside interference. But the main issue he had, certainly at the beginning of the speech, was accusing China of interfering in the 2020 presidential election, which, of course, he went on to lose to Joe Biden. How does he claim they interfered? Well, Donald Trump said that Beijing managed to access around 220 million US voter files, which he called the largest compromise in election data history. Now, a spokesperson for the Chinese embassy in Washington said that China has never and will never interfere in the presidential elections in the US. And there was actually a more formal investigation conducted in 2021 under the then US Director of National Intelligence. That was John Ratcliffe. He's now the CIA director. And he found then that there was no evidence of foreign interference in the 2020 presidential election. Mr. Trump also made other claims in his speech. He talked about hundreds of thousands of non-US citizens being registered to vote. And yeah, he painted a picture of an electoral system that was incredibly vulnerable to outside pressure and interference.
2: And this time around, what proof did the president provide for the claims?
21: Well, he said that he would be releasing a number of documents which back up some of his claims. But in the speech, there was little evidence he provided at all. So he talked about Beijing managing to access these hundreds of millions of US voter files, such as personal details, phone numbers. But he didn't outline how Beijing used that information to undermine the election. Similarly, when he was talking about the number of non-US citizens that he claimed were registered to vote, he didn't again go into details. We don't know how many of those citizens he claims were registered. We don't know how many of them went on to vote. And even if they did, we don't know what sort of impact that had on the final result. So lots of claims, little evidence.
2: We have the midterm elections coming up in November. How much do claims like this resonate with the public, do you think?
21: What Donald Trump is trying to do is to set the scene for an American voting system from its voting machines, which he talked about tonight and he's talked about before, from its vulnerability to foreign interference, from its vulnerability to domestic interference. He wants to sort of set the ground for this perhaps happening in some form in the November midterms. Why? Well, the Republicans are not doing particularly well in the polls at the moment. The cost of living is a big issue here. The ongoing war with Iran and the effect that's having on oil prices, gas prices, and the global economy more broadly. There is a real chance of the Republicans losing certainly the House of Representatives, but possibly the Senate as well.
2: Now, shortly after President Trump's speech, his Chinese counterpart, Xi Jinping, also spoke, but he was speaking about artificial intelligence. And he didn't seem to react to the accusations made by President Trump. Do you think this will damage what had been improving relations between China and the US?
21: I don't think it will, certainly in the long term. These sort of accusations are directed at China and interference in not necessarily elections, but in ways other countries administer themselves is not necessarily new. And we've heard from Donald Trump in the not so distant past talk about how important relations are with China in terms of getting trade deals over the line. And we know from Donald Trump that trade and business deals are up there with among his top priorities. And I think for that reason that's still probably the priority working with China going forward. And of course, we're expecting or Donald Trump is hoping for Xi Jinping to visit Washington in the coming months.
2: And that there was BBC's Nick Johnson in Washington.
18: And artificial intelligence is the other issue that's pitting the two countries against each other, the US and China. The Chinese president, as Catherine was saying there, Xi Jinping spoke to the world at the AI conference in Shanghai. Archana Shukla joins us now from our Mumbai bureau. You have been monitoring that speech. What is the key message, Archana?
3: Well, Anne, it is trying to position, China's presence and even its leadership as far as AI is concerned. And President Xi Jinping's presence there in the speech really talks about that, you know, saying that artificial intelligence should not be dominated by a single country. She, spoke about how China's open source AI models are the ones, that should be the way forward for AI so that it is developed by all and for all, even including the developing nations, somewhere hinting at the United States, leadership in the AI space. He also spoke about, governance of this sector, which actually has become a key topic of concern. There are discussions and debates around deployment of AI in military combat or by users by hackers or terrorists. And that is where also he spoke about, saying that, countries should not, overstretch national security concept in the field of artificial intelligence, somewhere hinting to the United States and, European Union's imposed restrictions on Chinese tech imports. These were some of the key highlights where Xi Jinping spoke about how artificial intelligence should be for all and how every country has a role to play in that, not just one big nation.
18: Many thanks, Archana Shukla, there in Mumbai.
4: More than 850 wildfires are burning across Canada and have caused a thick cloud of smoke which has engulfed parts of the country and the northeastern United States. Toronto and the U.S. city of Detroit have been recorded as having the worst air pollution of any city in the world. And the danger was highlighted by dramatic footage filmed by a train driver as he steered his cargo train through walls of flames.
5: This could potentially overtake us here. This is getting a little scary.
6: Yeah.
5: Okay, y'all need to hurry up here. Like, seriously, we're encased in flames now.
6: You guys gotta go backwards. Go.
5: Hello, Jody, can you hear us?
6: Yeah, I can hear you there. I'm telling them here. We're notching up.
5: Yeah, this has gotta move quicker. Oh, it's alright. This kind of burnt off, so we'll be okay now. Whew! That's a meat and a half, eh?
4: Those flames were incredibly powerful and the driver of the train and crew are now safe. This happened as the train passed through a small town called Armstrong in Ontario. It's one of several towns which have been evacuated as the wildfires burn largely out of control.
18: The smoke is so bad that there are concerns that even the World Cup final that is as far away as New Jersey in the United States could be affected at the weekend. Well, some of the evacuees have gone to Thunder Bay in Ontario, which is itself also suffering from the smoke. I've been speaking to local radio reporter Jacob Henriksen-Willis in Thunder Bay, and I began by asking about his listeners and what they made of that dramatic footage that Catherine was talking about of the train crew surrounded by wildfire on all sides.
8: Well, it's absolutely incredible, right? So when we first saw it, we were scrambling to figure out if it was real or not because we couldn't believe it, right? Literally unbelievable. And when we posted it, I had the privilege of, people were calling in and I got to be like, hey, they're all safe. We talked to CN. I got to relay the good news that they were evacuated safely because, the video just kind of ended, right? So a lot of people were really like, these guys are, they're surrounded by flames and what's going on, right? So I got to let everyone know that things are doing all right, that they're doing all right. However, yesterday we got an update from the union, the Teamsters Railway Union, essentially saying, we commend them for their quick thinking. They should not have been in that situation. CN Railway knew the situation. There were wildfires burning in that region for weeks, and they were calling for an end to having train service through active wildfires, right? So anyway, we put out that update as well.
18: It must be very terrifying for people there, and this video just captured the gravity of the situation. How worried are people?
8: Yeah, so we're getting calls all the time, people asking how they can help, people asking how the evacuees are doing. There's many remote indigenous communities where everything is lost, right? And right now, our Premier Doug Ford just announced that Thunder Bay is currently housing 1,000 evacuees, and we're overbooked. So now, any more evacuees, they're going to be sent down to Southern Ontario, and they're going to be split up from their families. Healthcare needs and transportation needs might not be met. So it's a very scary situation. Sitting in Thunder Bay, we're safe here. There's a very, very low risk of evacuation or any of the wildfires coming here, but In the communities that kind of surround Thunder Bay, it is very scary. Luckily, as of now, there's no reports of anyone still there, right? Everyone got out safely, but we're working on accommodations now.
18: There are thunderstorms predicted over the next few days. Is there hope that rain may help to reduce the impact of these wildfires?
8: Absolutely, and hallelujah. There's thunderstorms predicted for tomorrow and then Sunday as well. So that will be much needed reprieve, and hopefully we can start to shore up these wildfires, because as of right now, I believe there's over 130 active wildfires in the region.
18: This is not the first occurrence of wildfires in Canada, but how does the current ones compare to previous wildfires?
8: So the main difference is how close they are to population centers. In talking to the people who are handling these wildfires, they're saying, you know, the scope and magnitude of the fires, not that much larger than in years past, but it's the position. It's closer to people who are living, right? Closer to settlements, closer to communities. And that's what's making these evacuations more dire, more

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0: This is Morning Edition from NPR News. I'm Leila Faudel.
9: And Amy Martinez. Hundreds of people have paid their respects to the man shot and killed by an ICE officer in Houston. The family of Lorenzo Salgado Araujo held a service and a public visitation Thursday night. Here's Michael Atkinson from member station Houston Public Media.
10: It's a 5-minute drive from where Lorenzo Salgado Araujo died to the funeral home where he was remembered as something of a martyr. Brenny Rodriguez was in the crowd outside.
11: When is it going to be enough for the government?
10: Rodriguez moved to Houston from El Salvador 18 years ago. In Salgado Araujo, she saw her own father, who died earlier this year.
11: We come here wanting a better future for us, for future generations, and it's so sad that this is how things have to end when we are the backbone of this country.
10: In recent days, many Latinos in Houston have said similar. Salgado Araujo was a 52-year-old father of three from Mexico who had been living in the United States for decades without permanent legal status, according to his family. Last Tuesday, during a traffic stop, ICE has said Salgado Araujo weaponized his vehicle, though the other passengers in the car dispute that. His killing has galvanized the Latino community here.
12: We need to get Houston.

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1: 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It all happens on July 29th. 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
7: Good morning, me Martinez. A New York artist found a way to give fans a piece of Taylor and Travis's wedding at Madison Square Garden. Kind of. He picked up trash near MSG after the ceremony, bottle caps, straws, and even a single AirPod, sealed them in little display cubes, and sold 50 of them online for $25 a piece. To be clear, the items were found outside of the barriers surrounding the wedding venue. I guess one city's trash is really another man's treasure. It's Morning Edition.
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9: 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I'm Leila Faldin.
7: And I'm A. Martinez.
10: No one could stand between me and home. Not even the gods.
7: Christopher Nolan's film, The Odyssey, is here. And some theaters started selling tickets for opening weekend a year ago. Now screenings as early as 3 a.m. are available. NPR critic Glenn Weldon avoided the 3 a.m. rush. He got to see it earlier this week. Glenn, there aren't too many directors, I guess, that people would trust with an epic story like this. But Christopher Nolan probably is on that list. How has he told this tale?
11: Well, I mean, this is pretty terrific. It delivers. It does exactly what it sets out to do. It transports you, right? I mean, this is old school Hollywood cinema. And I didn't have your confidence. I was worried when it was announced that Christopher Nolan was making The Odyssey. My take was this guy, because as a filmmaker, yeah, he's given to a certain amount of spectacle. But this is the guy who likes to keep things really grounded and tactile and practical. And, you know, I think he's famously disinclined to the more... what, emotive, expressionistic aspects of the human experience, stuff like wonder and awe and fantasy, that's not his wheelhouse. This is the guy, let's remember, who made the Batmobile look like, you know, a giant military doorstop. I was worried. I was worried he's going to make it all serious and dour and gray and take out the magic, take out the gods and monsters. And let's be real, if you take out the gods and monsters from The Odyssey, all you're left with is a story about a deadbeat dad who goes out for a pack of smokes and keeps driving. It's boring. Yeah. Yep. You need the gods and monsters. They're here. They're on the call sheet. They are bringing everything they need to. They're doing it with this epic sweep and grandeur on a huge Hollywood budget. This movie is made to get butts in seats and keep them there for 3 hours. And this is a time when I think both audiences and certainly the theater industry need something epic.
7: Wow. All right. So Matt Damon plays Odysseus. How did he do? Is he kind of just Jason Bourne in sandals and a weirdo helmet?
11: Well, let me put it this way. In the poem, Odysseus really has only one trait. He is cunning. He is sly. He's full of guile. Matt Damon, fine actor, not my go-to guy for guile. You go to him for, like, two-fisted stand-up guy solidness, right? But it works here because Nolan has turned Odysseus into a pretty conventional Hollywood action hero with an uber-conventional Hollywood narrative arc that involves processing guilt and remorse. And that's what Matt Damon can do, and he does it here. I mean, you know, this is not Homer's Odyssey. The classical scholars are going to get their togas in a bunch, but this is Nolan's Odyssey, and it works.
7: Now, you mentioned before how Christopher Nolan has a very particular way of making movies, and in this case, filming movies. So talk about his process and how it changes the viewing experience.
11: Well, he filmed this using IMAX cameras entirely because he wanted it to be as big as possible and make it for the big screen and be as clear as possible. Every inch of the frame is crystal clear, and that's required a lot of logistical innovation. He had to build boxes around the IMAX cameras because they're so loud that you couldn't hear dialogue. This is not digital AI slop. There is one scene I'm thinking of in particular involving the witch Circe, which you think, well, this has to be CGI, but it is entirely done with practical effects and puppets and camera placement. And epic films like this one can get away from even the best directors, but this guy shows up prepared. He knows exactly what he wants. And that commitment we talked about earlier to the tactile and to the practical, that serves him really well here because it gives all the fantastic elements of the film a real weight, a solidness, a reality, which is exactly what you cannot get with CGI and digital effects. That's something that's been missing from movies for a long time now.
7: All right, that's Glenn Weldon, and he provides his own epic analysis about the Odyssey on the NPR podcast Pop Culture Happy Hour. Glenn, thanks a lot.
11: Thank you.

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1: You're listening to WSKG. I'm Amelia Wolbert. It's 6:19. Good morning and happy Friday. And as it is Friday, coming up on Morning Edition, it's this week's Story Corps. A father and son discuss an old Alaskan whaling tradition known as the blanket toss. That's in about 6 minutes. And later on the program, in March, Pennsylvania's state Supreme Court ruled that life without parole for felony murder was unnecessarily cruel. It set a July 24th deadline for Harrisburg to act, but lawmakers have not agreed on new sentencing guidelines. We'll hear about what's holding up the process coming up in the WSKG newscast at 6:31. Joined up WSKG kids and climb aboard the dinosaur train for a roaring good time this morning at 10 at the Broome County Public Library. Children will enjoy an episode of the PBS Kids show Dinosaur Train, following Buddy and his friends as they explore dinosaurs, nature, and science through exciting adventures. After the show, stay tuned for a dinosaur-themed craft and activity. 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
0: This is Morning Edition from NPR News. I'm Martinez.
6: And I'm Leila Fadel. The Food and Drug Administration has approved a new kind of drug to cut cholesterol. So we've called up NPR health correspondent Rob Stein to learn what it can do. Good morning, Rob.
7: Good morning.
6: So what is this new drug?
7: It's called Lipfendra, and it offers an important new way for people to protect their hearts by cutting the amount of LDL cholesterol in their blood. LDL, you know, is known as the bad cholesterol because it can clog up arteries and blood vessels, and that increases the risk for heart attacks and strokes, which remain the number one killer. I talked about this development with Dr. Christopher Cannon. He's a cardiologist at the Brigham and Women's Hospital in Boston.
8: The new cholesterol drug is a wonderful advance for the field that will help tens of millions of people potentially in lowering cholesterol and ultimately helping prevent heart attacks and strokes. It comes at a perfect time.
7: And that's because the American Heart Association and the American College of Cardiology just issued new guidelines that recommend people get their cholesterol levels lower than ever before.
6: And how does the drug work?
7: So it works by inhibiting a protein known as PCSK9. That helps the liver get rid of bad cholesterol, and the FDA says two studies involving thousands of patients found Lipfendra could cut LDL levels big time by more than half, and it looks very safe. This type of drug had already been available as an injection, but you know, a shot's a big turnoff for a lot of people. This is the first pill form, which is obviously a lot easier to take. I should mention that the studies didn't actually show the drug reduces heart attacks and strokes, but experts think that there's no reason to think it wouldn't.
6: Now, aren't there plenty of other really cheap drugs already available to lower cholesterol? Why would we need this one?

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1: You're listening to WSKG. I'm Amelia Wolbert. It's 7:19. Good morning. Ahead on Morning Edition, Wisconsin's Snap-on Tool Company has been producing high-end tools for over a century. This week, the president of the Chicago Federal Reserve Bank visited the company's headquarters. Learn more in about 6 minutes. And later on the program, the owners of the Buffalo Bills are some of New York Governor Kathy Hochul's biggest campaign supporters. Their donations are helping the Democrat build a huge cash lead over her Republican rival.
2: Money follows power. And those with business before the government, you know, are willing to write the biggest checks they can in the hopes of getting favors returned.
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3: Vehicle stops after the fatal shootings of two men. President Trump gets the pause reversed. On the next Friday News Roundup, how tension at the top is driving immigration policy in D.C. Plus, Senator Lindsey Graham's death leaves a hole for Republicans. And what IBM stock plunge says about the effect of AI. Next time on 1A.
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0: This is Morning Edition from NPR News. I'm Leila Faldin.
6: And Amy Martinez, hundreds of people have paid their respects to the man shot and killed by an ICE officer in Houston. The family of Lorenzo Salgado Araujo held a service and a public visitation Thursday night. Here's Michael Atkinson from member station Houston Public Media.
7: It's a 5-minute drive from where Lorenzo Salgado Araujo died to the funeral home where he was remembered as something of a martyr. Brenny Rodriguez was in the crowd outside.
8: When is it going to be enough for the government?
7: Rodriguez moved to Houston from El Salvador 18 years ago. In Salgado Araujo, she saw her own father, who died earlier this year.
8: We come here wanting a better future for us, for future generations, and it's so sad that this is how things have to end when we are the backbone of this country.
7: In recent days, many Latinos in Houston have said similar. Salgado Araujo was a 52-year-old father of three from Mexico who had been living in the United States for decades without permanent legal status, according to his family. Last Tuesday, during a traffic stop, ICE has said Salgado Araujo weaponized his vehicle, though the other passengers in the car dispute that. His killing has galvanized the Latino community here.
9: We need to get Houston back.
7: Catherine Danas has lived in the Houston area most of her life. She says she came to the funeral
9: because of my skin color, because I have two sons that I worry about. That's why I'm here, to show face and show up. And it's not easy to do. We live in fear because of what's going on.
7: Reporters were not allowed inside the public visitation. Guests who attended said Salgado Araujo's construction equipment was on display, as were soccer jerseys for Mexican teams with the name El Salgado on them. One guest compared this open casket visitation to that of Emmett Till's, the black teenager lynched in Mississippi in the 1950s. Lupe Ochoa knew Salgado Araujo's son, Ronaldo Salgado, from high school.
8: Call him Ronnie. I've always known him as that.
7: Seeing her old friend speak out against his father's killing in a national spotlight has been surreal for her.
8: He always fought for what was right, and that always inspired us as a friend group.
7: Elmer Romero sees himself in Ronaldo and the other Salgado Araujo children.
10: Because at that age,

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1: 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I'm Amelia Wolbert. It's 7:42. Good morning. Coming up on the Marketplace Morning Report, could the U.S. soon have a retirement system similar to Australia? Hear why President Trump is interested in Australia's super program. That plus all the morning's business news in about 8 minutes. 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
2: 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The Motor City is back on its feet. Wages are up. Abandoned houses are down. And the new mayor, Mary Sheffield, faces new challenges to keep it all going. We talk to her next time here and now.
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4: Good morning, me Martinez. A New York artist found a way to give fans a piece of Taylor and Travis's wedding at Madison Square Garden. Kind of. He picked up trash near MSG after the ceremony, bottle caps, straws, and even a single AirPod, sealed them in little display cubes, and sold 50 of them online for $25 a piece. To be clear, the items were found outside of the barriers surrounding the wedding venue. I guess one city's trash is really another man's treasure. It's Morning Edition.
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6: 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I'm Leila Faldin.
4: And I'm A. Martinez.
7: No one could stand between me and home. Not even the gods.
4: Christopher Nolan's film The Odyssey is here, and some theaters started selling tickets for opening weekend a year ago. Now screenings as early as 3 a.m. are available. NPR critic Glenn Weldon avoided the 3 a.m. rush. He got to see it earlier this week. Glenn, there aren't too many directors, I guess, that people would trust with an epic story like this, but Christopher Nolan probably is on that list. How has he told this tale?
8: Well, I mean, this is pretty terrific. It delivers. It does exactly what it sets out to do. It transports you, right? I mean, this is old school Hollywood cinema. And I didn't have your confidence. I was worried when it was announced that Christopher Nolan was making The Odyssey. My take was this guy, because as a filmmaker, yeah, he's given to a certain amount of spectacle. But this is the guy who likes to keep things really grounded and tactile and practical. And, you know, I think he's famously disinclined to the more... emotive, expressionistic aspects of the human experience, stuff like wonder and awe and fantasy, that's not his wheelhouse. This is the guy, let's remember, who made the Batmobile look like, you know, a giant military doorstop. I was worried. I was worried he's going to make it all serious and dour and gray and take out the magic, take out the gods and monsters. And let's be real, if you take out the gods and monsters from The Odyssey, all you're left with is a story about a deadbeat dad who goes out for a pack of smokes and keeps driving. It's boring. Yeah. Yep. You need the gods and monsters. They're here. They're on the call sheet. They are bringing everything they need to. They're doing it with this epic sweep and grandeur on a huge Hollywood budget. This movie is made to get butts in seats and keep them there for 3 hours. And this is a time when I think both audiences and certainly the theater industry need something epic.
2: Wow. All right. So Matt Damon plays Odysseus. How did he do? Is he kind of just Jason Bourne in sandals and a weirdo helmet?
8: Well, let me put it this way. In the poem, Odysseus really has only one trait. He is cunning. He is sly. He's full of guile. Matt Damon, fine actor, not my go-to guy for guile. You go to him for, like, two-fisted stand-up guy stolidness, right? But it works here because Nolan has turned Odysseus into a pretty conventional Hollywood action hero with an uber-conventional Hollywood narrative arc that involves processing guilt and remorse. And that's what Matt Damon can do, and he does it here. I mean, you know, this is not Homer's Odyssey. The classical scholars are going to get their togas in a bunch, but this is Nolan's Odyssey, and it works.
2: Now, you mentioned before how Christopher Nolan has a very particular way of making movies, and in this case, filming movies. So talk about his process and how it changes the viewing experience.
8: Well, he filmed this using IMAX cameras entirely because he wanted it to be as big as possible and make it for the big screen and be as clear as possible. Every inch of the frame is crystal clear, and that's required a lot of logistical innovation. He had to build boxes around the IMAX cameras because they're so loud that you couldn't hear dialogue. This is not digital AI slop. There is one scene I'm thinking of in particular involving the witch Circe, which you think, well, this has to be CGI, but it is entirely done with practical effects and puppets and camera placement. And epic films like this one can get away from even the best directors, but this guy shows up prepared. He knows exactly what he wants. And that commitment we talked about earlier to the tactile and to the practical, that serves him really well here because it gives all the fantastic elements of the film a real weight, a solidness, a reality, which is exactly what you cannot get with CGI and digital effects. That's something that's been missing from movies for a long time now.
2: All right, that's Glenn Weldon, and he provides his own epic analysis about the Odyssey on the NPR podcast Pop Culture Happy Hour. Glenn, thanks a lot.
8: Thank you.

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1: You're listening to WSKG. I'm Amelia Wilbert. It's 8:19. Good morning. It's Friday, and coming up on Morning Edition, it's this week's StoryCorps. A father and son discuss an old Alaskan whaling tradition known as the blanket toss. That's in about 6 minutes. And later in the program, in March, Pennsylvania's state Supreme Court ruled that life without parole for felony murder was unnecessarily cruel. It set a July 24th deadline for Harrisburg to act, but lawmakers have not agreed on new sentencing guidelines. We'll hear about what's holding up the process coming up in the WSKG newscast at 8:31. Areas of smoke today with partly sunny skies and highs in the upper 70s to lower 80s. There may not be an air quality alert, but I do recommend an N95 mask. Currently 65 in Binghamton, 65 in Ithaca, 64 in Binghamton.
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0: This is Morning Edition from NPR News. I'm Martinez.
5: And I'm Leila Fadel. The Food and Drug Administration has approved a new kind of drug to cut cholesterol. So we've called up NPR health correspondent Rob Stein to learn what it can do. Good morning, Rob.
6: Good morning.
5: So what is this new drug?
6: It's called Lipfendra, and it offers an important new way for people to protect their hearts by cutting the amount of LDL cholesterol in their blood. LDL, you know, is known as the bad cholesterol because it can clog up arteries and blood vessels, and that increases the risk for heart attacks and strokes, which remain the number one killer. I talked about this development with Dr. Christopher Cannon. He's a cardiologist at the Brigham and Women's Hospital in Boston.
7: The new cholesterol drug is a wonderful advance for the field that will help tens of millions of people potentially in lowering cholesterol and ultimately helping prevent heart attacks and strokes. It comes at a perfect time.
6: And that's because the American Heart Association and the American College of Cardiology just issued new guidelines that recommend people get their cholesterol levels lower than ever before.
5: And how does the drug work?
6: So it works by inhibiting a protein known as PCSK9. That helps the liver get rid of bad cholesterol, and the FDA says two studies involving thousands of patients found Lipfendra could cut LDL levels big time by more than half, and it looks very safe. This type of drug had already been available as an injection, but you know, a shot's a big turnoff for a lot of people. This is the first pill form, which is obviously a lot easier to take. I should mention that the studies didn't actually show the drug reduces heart attacks and strokes, but experts think there's no reason to think it wouldn't.
5: Now, aren't there plenty of other really cheap drugs already available to lower cholesterol? Why would we need this one?
6: So some people can control their cholesterol by eating well and exercising, but that just doesn't work for millions of people. For them, there are plenty of safe drugs that do the trick, like pills called statins. That said, there are still millions of people who can't control their cholesterol, get them down to safe levels. Here's Dr. Pooja Banka from Merck, which makes Lipfendra.
8: 70% of patients that are already on treatment are not at their guideline recommended LDL goals. And so we really think that this new advance has the potential to change how doctors help manage their patients and get them to their recommended goals.
6: By prescribing Lipfendra in addition to drugs like statins for those who need it. You know, Leila, as kind of a side, I should mention that researchers are also developing other ways to target the same PCSK9 protein that Lipfendra targets. There's even an experimental one-time gene editing therapy that's showing promise for lowering bad cholesterol for life.
5: Okay, so when will this new pill be available and how much will it cost?
6: Merck says doctors should be able to start prescribing Lipfendra within the next few weeks. The company says

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1: Before the U.S.-Iran war, about one-fifth of the world's oil passed freely through the Strait of Hormuz. Now Iran controls the strait and ship traffic is stalled. What precedent does that set for other waterways?
2: What now, the U.K. or Morocco claiming control over the Strait of Gibraltar, or Malaysia claiming control over the Balkan Strait?
1: I'm Elsa Chang. 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
3: 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Ahead on Morning Edition, the ex-wife of the ICE agent who killed a Colombian man in Maine describes him as a violent person who never should have had a gun. Hear more in about 8 minutes. 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
4: Live from NPR News in Washington, I'm Dave Mattingly. It's official. Former Manchester Mayor Andy Burnham is now the leader of Britain's governing Labour Party.
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4: 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On Monday,

0: 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I'm Christine Dempsey. 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
6: And I'm Peter O'Dowd in Phoenix. It's Here and Now. For the second summer in a row, catastrophic floods are sweeping through central Texas. Rescue teams have helped more than 200 people escape rising floodwaters on the Guadalupe River and beyond. At least two people have died. And it is bringing back painful memories of the devastating flash floods from last summer that killed dozens of young girls at a summer camp. Lucio Vasquez has been out reporting for the Texas Newsroom. He's with us now. Lucio, where are you? And what have you been seeing?
7: Yeah, so I'm in Kerrville currently, and I've been seeing basically what I can amount as deja vu. It's a very large river right now. Granted, it is considerably lower than it was previously over the week, but after speaking with residents, that feeling of deja vu, I think, is permeating throughout the entire Hill Country right now.
6: Yeah, thankfully the death toll is much, much lower than last year, but I'm also seeing reports that in some ways the flooding is actually worse than last summer. Is that right?
7: Yeah, so the river seems to have risen, at least in some sections, higher than the last major flood that the region saw. But like you just mentioned, the death toll is far fewer. At least two people compared to more than 130 people crossed multiple floods throughout central Texas last year. So significantly less. Over the last year, we have also seen significant investment here in the Hill Country. We've seen flood sirens come into place. We've seen gauges throughout the Guadalupe River to give real-time data as to rainfall and the height of the river itself. And also, I think just more awareness, right? I mean, you go through something as catastrophic as the flood last year, and a lot of people have also told me again that they're just kind of waiting for the next one and the next one, because this area is known as Flash Flood Alley. The topography of the Hill Country is kind of invites a lot of this weather, whatever, and flooding whenever rain starts to pelt the region.
6: Yeah. Let's hear from Lorena Guillen. She's an owner of a local bar that you spoke to in the Hill Country, and she sounded somewhat optimistic.
8: It's been a very long year. It's been a crazy year. It's been a lot of ups and downs. But this year is a lot better because we didn't lose as many people.
6: Lucio, you mentioned the warning system, the sirens that have been put in this year. After last year, you know, people were outraged because they say there wasn't enough warning. Is it your sense that the improvements may have helped save lives this time around?
7: I think so, and that's what officials are saying as well. You know, we've also got privately owned sirens. You know, go back to Lorena, who we just heard from. I spoke to her last year after the flood. She and her husband went into floodwaters, banging on RV doors, trying to get people out of the park. But Now they have privately owned sirens on their property, and she told me yesterday that they went off when the river rose, and that potentially helped save some lives.
6: The amount of rain you have received can be hard to fathom. Over 20 inches in just the past few days. I mean, we're talking about nearly 2 feet of water. What's the forecast look like, briefly?
7: Thankfully, it seems that the worst has passed. A lot of the harder hit regions are going to get some relief today. Rain is still possible, but it seems that the weather is now shifting westward.
6: All right, we're glad to hear that. Lucio Vazquez covers breaking news for the Texas Newsroom. He joins us from Kerrville, Texas. Lucio, thank you so much.
7: Thanks for having me.
5: Detroit has its first woman mayor. Mary Sheffield took office in January after years on the city council. She is 39. Sheffield has talked about keeping Detroit's urban recovery going, bringing more people back into the city, improving schools and housing. Last Friday, I met Mayor Sheffield in her office and asked about her family's deep roots in Detroit, its auto industry and its labor movement.
9: So my grandfather was a part of the Great Migration. He came from down south and came to Detroit for opportunities.
5: And he came up from Georgia, yeah?
9: From Georgia. He also contributed to a lot of the unionism in Detroit. A leading activist and advocate for working class people. He moved and migrated to the Black Bottom area of Detroit. Right.
5: Historic African-American part of town, yes?
9: Yep, historical African-American part of town. And he also really led the fight to ensure that there was more inclusion in the UAW and unionism for African-Americans in leadership.
5: He was an auto industry worker?
9: He worked in a plant. At that time, jobs for African Americans were segregated to jobs in the foundry because most jobs for African Americans were the hardest, the most unsafe jobs.
5: And of course, your father, who would be Horace Sheffield III,
9: yes,
5: picked up the baton of social justice.
9: Yeah. He picked up the baton right away. Throughout my life, seeing my father advocate, protest, lead the Detroit Association of Black Organizations, I mean, he has been on the battlefield of many civil rights issues and really molded me into who I am today.
5: And was there a key moment in your father's work that you want to talk about?
9: I went to a protest. I was about 10 years old at Fair Lane Mall. You had Dick Gregory there, Reverend L. Sharpton, and you had Jeffrey Figer. And it was because the police had killed a young man who was shoplifting. And I just would never forget the amount of people and the advocacy and the protesting that happened at such a young age. For me to see that firsthand really directly impacted my belief and understanding of the importance of not only just protest, but advocacy, speaking truth to power, and fighting for those who can't fight for themselves.
5: Before I ask you about where kind of Detroit is going, when you think about the longer story and the most important reasons it hit urban rock bottom, what are those reasons?
9: I think you have deindustrialization. You had white flight. You know, you have a city that was originally 2 million people. Now we're at about 650,000 people. Mm-hmm. And so there's been a lot of progress that has been made, but definitely we have not been able to get to that original population of about 2 million people. But we've made tremendous progress. Detroit definitely is moving in the right direction. But I think it was myriad of issues coupled over generations.
5: And including, of course, the financial crisis, the housing crisis, which affected so many people in Detroit. When you think about the extent of the progress of your predecessor, what was the important progress you were able to inherit?
9: We've had corporate investment now. We've had neighborhood revitalization, significant investment in housing, and our population now has grown for 5 straight years. And so we are seeing progress. Of course, I contributed to it because I served in the city council.
5: In the city council, of course.
9: Exactly, during that 12 years.
5: And actually, streetlights are an important part of the story. Is that right? Oh, I understand at a certain point, a huge proportion of city streetlights, just because of the financial challenges,
10: or dark.
9: It was that bad. We did end up doing a master rehaul of our lighting system. I mean, if you have a lit neighborhood, you have a safe neighborhood. You think about basic things like riding your bike, playing basketball, hanging out on the, you know, in your neighborhood. If you don't have a well-lit area, it really contributes to a lack of safety, the perception of safety. So this administration is laser focused on economic mobility for families. 30% of Detroit is still in poverty.
10: Can you sketch out an illustrative family? What does a family look like, and where do you want that family to go?
9: Yeah. I mean, I think about a mother who is working multiple jobs to make ends meet. She can't afford childcare. The cost of getting to work are more than what she would actually make at the job. She's trapped. We have almost one in two children, 50% of our kids are growing up in poverty. What I would want to see is more opportunities for home ownership. We're honing in on education, access to education as well too, and really cultivating an environment that allows people to create upward mobility for themselves and their families.
10: This is also an election year. We have midterms this year. As you know, this administration, Justice Department says it plans to send election monitors to different areas of Michigan, including Detroit. What do you think is going on?
9: Well, I think what's going on is what we've seen from this administration and this president. Unfortunately, there has been no evidence that there has been any fraud or misdoing in our election system here in Detroit, in the state of Michigan. And we're just preparing for what we may see here in Detroit. But most importantly, we want to empower voters to not be intimidated, to not feel as if they can't go to the polls and vote, and preparing legally as well and working with both the Secretary of State and our Attorney General to make sure that we as a state are prepared specifically as well in the city of Detroit.
10: So does it seem to you this is an attempt to intimidate voters, keep them home?
9: Of course. Of course. I do think it's an intimidation tactic, and we want to, again, empower and remind people that the vote is so important. And if it wasn't, why would everyone be trying to take it from us?
10: Mayor Sheffield, thank you very much.
9: Thank you. Glad to be here.
5: This is Here and Now.
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6: It's Here and Now. 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But the online backlash was vociferous.
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13: 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You can't lend it.
14: Anything I purchase could be removed without a speck of a refund or a hint of regret. It sure ain't much of a sales pitch.
6: Sony's decision to go digital matters for anyone who consumes media, not just gamers. So let's bring in Kelsey Lewin. She co-owns a chain of used game stores and contributes to MinMax, an independent games media outlet. Kelsey, welcome.
15: Thank you. Thank you for having me.
6: Just a little bit of backstory here first. The company that's making Grand Theft Auto 6 said the game would not come out in physical discs. And then Sony jumps in to say that PlayStation would only have digital games starting, you know, within the next 2 years. What do you think of this online-only shift as someone who owns a used game business?
15: Yeah, I mean, it's definitely, there's a lot of ways to kind of think about why this is harmful for consumers. You know, already the PlayStation 5 has gone up in price a couple of times. We're expecting the PlayStation 6 to probably cost over $1,000, and we're losing options, you know. So rather than being able to try some things, whether that's for free at the library, trade with their friends, sell the games that they've tried and maybe didn't like or are just done with, you're instead entering an ecosystem of nearly $1,000 hardware and then $70 games that you don't even necessarily own at the end of the day that Sony can decide to take away from you at any moment.
6: Sony says that over 80% of the games that are bought are digital right now. They're not physical. So how much demand really is there for a physical disc beyond some of these, you know, vocal diehards and maybe some of your customers?
15: Yeah, I think this is a convenient and a little bit misleading statistic that Sony has been running with here. You know, video games are a unique medium, right? Like, you sometimes have the option to get something physical, and you sometimes have the option to only get digital. There will be little $5, $10 games that maybe never make sense to have a full physical release. Mm-hmm. When you look at the breakdown of games that have had both a physical option and a digital option, I mean, they're not totally lying. There has been a shift over time, but it's a lot closer to 50-50 on a game-by-game basis. It's still a pretty big section of the market.
6: I hear you, but this also kind of reminds me of the conversations we were having about movies and music years ago. Because, you know, now we have Netflix, we have Spotify. Hardly anyone owns copies of the music or the movies that they watch. And I think most people are okay with that. Why would video games be any different?
15: So video games are a unique medium because while you do, you know, stream music and you do maybe stream movies, you still do have the option to go buy a record, to go buy a movie. Sony is the format owner, right? Like, they're the ones who actually decide whether or not a PlayStation 5 disc can be created because it's their factories and there's no one else that can create for their proprietary media. So you can't just make the decision to keep going physical even if you would like to. You know, they don't have to compete against the price of used games, against other storefronts. You know, it becomes a bit of a monopoly.
6: You've been talking about the impact on consumers, but what about the effect on the history books? I see that in addition to your day job, you were also a co-director of the Video Games History Foundation, where you oversaw a study that found 87% of classic games are out of print, meaning there's no official way to buy them or get your hands on them anymore. If you can only get games digitally, are you able to preserve them and their historical record?
15: Certainly not in any way that would make sense for most libraries and archives, because what you are asking a library or an archive to do at that point is to maintain digital copies of every single game while you can read a book or listen to an audiobook on a lot of different formats or watch a movie, you know, both on your phone, on kind of any computer, right? A video game is generally locked to a specific console format. So you can maintain a digital copy. It's just a lot more complicated.
6: Kelsey, I can see why this issue matters to you. You own a used video game store, but do you think the public cares? Is this just a niche concern?
15: I think they do. I mean, we're seeing a lot of people come in with sort of a renewed love for physical media, particularly younger people, generations that have grown up not owning a lot of physical media are really starting to realize that it's not that great to not be able to hold these items in your hands and put them on your shelves. And so we see a lot of people coming back because they want to reconnect with their childhood, or they just want to discover something new and be able to hold it and feel like they have some ownership over it.
6: Kelsey Lewin is co-owner of used video game stores in Seattle and Las Vegas. She's also a contributor to MinMax, an independent games media outlet. Kelsey, thank you.
15: Yeah, thank you for having me.
6: You know, it's kind of a shame there's no physical copies of Here and Now. Have you ever thought about that, Scott?
16: Just now, Peter. Just now.
6: Yeah. All right. Well, this show is a production of NPR and WBUR. I'm Peter O'Dowd in Phoenix.
16: And I'm Scott Tong at WCMU in Mount Pleasant, Michigan. Thanks to everyone here for taking good care of us. It's here now.
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28: From WHYY in Philadelphia, this is The Pulse. I'm Mike and Scott. FBI investigator Mary Ellen O'Toole was about to interview a perpetrator who had committed terrible crimes. She felt tense as he walked toward her in shackles and handcuffs.
29: And he took my one hand into both of his hands and said, "It is so nice to meet you."
28: He was charismatic.
29: And he offered me a soft drink.
28: She kept having to remind herself,
29: "Mary Ellen, don't forget what you know."
28: Knowledge based on years of criminal profiling, getting deep into the psyche of criminals. She knew that this man had used his charm to lure victims into a trap.
29: There were people that would have died in that torture chamber.
28: The work of criminal profilers feels equally terrifying and fascinating. How do they unlock the minds of notorious criminals? On today's show, we explore the science behind investigative methods. First, the news.
30: Live from NPR News, I'm Lakshmi Singh. Homeland Security Secretary Mark Wayne Mullen's warning state officials that if they do not implement the Trump administration's election security measures, they could face penalties. NPR's Jude Jaffe Block reports his remarks follow the president's speech last night.
31: Mullen says DHS will roll out an updated election infrastructure plan for states, and they will lose access to grants if they don't follow it. The Trump administration wants states to use a federal data system known as SAVE to check voter rolls for non-citizens and deceased voters. Mullen had a warning for state officials that don't participate.
32: We will make sure that we make those states a priority to look at who voted in their states and hold then the election officials accountable.
31: That could mean fines or even prison time, Mullen said. He says DHS found 250,000 non-citizens on the public voter rolls of four states, but how DHS arrived at that number is unknown, and election experts say that figure is likely highly inaccurate. Jude Jaffe Block, NPR News.
30: China has launched a new multilateral organization on artificial intelligence. And Chinese leader Xi Jinping says countries need to collaborate to improve AI governance worldwide. More from NPR's John Ruich.
33: Speaking at the start of the World AI Conference in Shanghai, Xi Jinping did not mention the U.S. by name, but made some targeted comments. He said AI development should not be a solo performance by a single country. Rather, he said it should be a symphony of global collaboration. While the U.S. has pulled back from multilateral organizations on under the Trump administration, China has stepped up. And on Friday, it launched the World AI Cooperation Organization with the participation of nearly 30 other countries, including Brazil, Indonesia, and Russia. Xi pledged support from China for AI development in the developing world through training and other programs, and urged the creation of laws as well as monitoring and warning systems around AI to keep it safe. John Ruwich, NPR News.
30: Millions of people from the Midwest and Mid-Atlantic woke up to a blanket of wildfire smoke from Canada and northern Minnesota. Here's New York resident Barbara Glickstein.
0: I'm healthy, but I know what air particles do to the body, and I wish more people were wearing masks and little babies and children were inside.
30: NPR's Kristen Wright with more.
1: The air quality is expected to get worse throughout the day in D.C., where you can smell the smoke at times. Detroit, Chicago, and New York are experiencing some of the worst air quality in the world, according to rankings by IQ Air. And meteorologists say it's among the worst in years. Parts of Pennsylvania hit code purple, which is worse than red. Smoke from more than 800 wildfires burning in Canada is able to travel long distances, and the summer heat can make the air quality even worse. Officials are advising people to stay indoors, especially older adults, children, and those with health issues. Kristen Wright, NPR News, Washington.
30: It's NPR. The Centers for Disease Control and Prevention says lettuce from Mexico served at Taco Bell sites in five states is a source of the widespread outbreak of the diarrhea-causing parasite Cyclospora. The Associated Press cites a federal official saying the lettuce came from a single supplier in Mexico. NPR has not independently confirmed that, and Taylor Farms, which is based in California, has not responded to a request for comment. Dozens of former Dollar General workers and supporters protested in New Orleans earlier this week, angry over how the company handled a wave of store closures. The Gulf States Newsroom's Tanner O'Neill Riley has the latest.
2: Dollar General has closed all but one of its New Orleans stores in the past couple of years. Former employees say they got little warning. Some say they learned they were out of a job only when they tried to clock in. Organizers of the protest say workers were paid only through the week of the closures with no severance pay and no guaranteed transfer to another store. They're calling on Dollar General to offer 60 days of severance, transfers to other stores, and advance notice for future closures. In a statement, Dollar General said the employees were paid for scheduled time and invited to apply for jobs at other store locations. For NPR News, I'm Tanner O'Neill Riley in New Orleans.
30: Parts of Puerto Rico are rationing water in the wake of a drought in the U.S. territory. The Associated Press cited the head of the island's Water and Sewer Authority saying thousands of people in northeastern Puerto Rico faced 48-hour rationing periods starting today. I'm Lakshmi Singh, NPR News.
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8: This is The Pulse, stories about the people and places at the heart of health and science. I'm Mike and Scott. True crime is one of the most popular genres, and people seem to be especially fascinated with the perpetrators' minds. What drives them? How are they different from other people? There's something captivating about the idea that we can decode the brains of notorious criminals, and the technique of criminal profiling seems to offer something deep, something more meaningful than fingerprints and bloodstains. We see this play out on television
28: television or in movies. Think Clarice Starling from Silence of the Lambs, who interviews Hannibal Lecter in hopes of catching another serial killer, or Holden Ford from the show Mindhunter. The FBI has a famous behavioral analysis unit that uses sophisticated techniques rooted in psychology to dig into offenders' motivations, how they select their victims, how they operate.
6: Now, how did the FBI get involved in this, and how did they develop this?
28: That's Louis Schlesinger, a professor of forensic psychology at John Jay College of Criminal Justice in New York. Louis says this highly specialized field within law enforcement got its start when investigators were stumped by a case
6: that the media called the Mad Bomber.
28: Somebody was terrorizing New York City in the 1940s and 50s by planting pipe bombs in public spaces, injuring 15 people.
6: This went on for 16 years without an arrest. So out of desperation, the detectives at NYPD went to a psychiatrist named James Brussel, like Brussels sprout.
28: Brussel had a long interest and deep expertise in criminal behavior. He looked at all of the evidence detectives had gathered over the years, and he wrote up an in-depth profile of the potential suspect.
6: Brussel said, look for a heavy man, middle-aged, foreign-born, Roman Catholic, single, lives with a brother or sister. When you find him, chances are he'll be wearing a double-breasted suit, buttoned.
28: It was oddly specific, and the information led police to George Metesky, somebody who was already on their radar. When they arrested him, so many details from the profile checked out.
6: Oh my God, he was heavy, middle-aged, he was foreign-born, he was Catholic, and he had a double-breasted suit buttoned. Now you could see how the FBI, whose job it is to help in these very difficult investigations, would run to a guy like Brussel. How did you know that?
28: The psychiatrist said he had examined how this person operated. The bomber had left hundreds of letters that used a very formal, polite, and old-fashioned tone. Brussel concluded that the writing felt like it had been mentally translated from a foreign language into English. There was also the fact that the suspect had eluded police for so long.
6: This is somebody who is really planning this and thinking this and deliberating. And so what kind of personality do you have that behaves in this way? From a psychological or psychiatric perspective, it's a compulsive personality, somebody who's neat, organized, orderly.
28: Brussel explained that he spent most of his days listening to people, analyzing the roots of their problems, and then trying to predict how they would behave. In this case, he was doing the process in reverse.
6: I don't know who the person is, but I know what he did. So let me look at what he did and go backwards and try to deduce what kind of person would behave like that. And the behavior here is crime scene behavior.
28: Investigators have long relied on science and research to help solve crimes, from studying human behavior to analyzing DNA or the trajectory of bullets. But not every investigative technique rests on solid scientific ground. On this episode, how science is used in criminal investigations and what happens when the methods are not as reliable as we might think. To get started, let's stick with criminal profiling. The FBI formed a special unit to analyze criminal behavior in 1972 in response to a surge in violent crime. One of the early high-profile projects was to interview convicted serial killers to learn more about what drives them and to better be able to hunt down future killers. That's what the series Mindhunter is about.
9: People who hunt other people for a vocation, all we want to talk about is what it's like. What are you writing down?
10: Oh, I just think it's an interesting choice of words. Vocation.
28: But that's Hollywood. What does this work actually look like in real-life situations? What does this expertise bring to the table? And how strong is the science it's based on? Liz Tung looked into that.
11: To start with, I decided to talk with the creme de la creme of criminal profilers, Mary Ellen O'Toole. who now works as director of George Mason University's Forensic Science Program. But before that,
12: I was an FBI special agent and worked in the FBI's Behavioral Analysis Unit for about 15 years.
11: Over that time, Mary Ellen consulted on a lot of high-profile cases. Everything from missing persons,
12: the Natalie Holloway case,
11: to school shootings,
12: the Columbine High School shooting case,
11: to domestic terrorism.
12: One of them, of course, is the Unabomber case,
11: to what we think of as the bread and butter of criminal profiling. Serial killers.
12: The Green River Killer, responsible for at least 51 murders in the Seattle, Washington area.
11: I asked Mary Ellen to tell me about a case where her profiling work helped reveal something interesting or important about the suspect. And she started telling me about an abduction case that she was called in to consult on back in 1999. Local law enforcement already had their suspect in custody, but the circumstances were so bizarre that they called the FBI in to help them parse what was going on. The suspect's name was David Parker Ray, and he lived in a remote area in New Mexico.
12: He was 60 years old without any kind of a criminal record. And the case started when a woman left his home wearing nothing but a dog collar around her neck. And she was going to the neighbor's house looking for help, describing that she had been kidnapped and held in his home and that she had been tortured.
11: When police searched his property, they found a soundproofed cargo trailer out back filled with all kinds of weird stuff. Chains, whips, straps, surgical blades, electric shock machines, saws, and more. Ray called it his toy box. Law enforcement asked Mary Ellen and her partner to take a look.
12: The moment they opened the door to the toy box, it was like a U-Haul storage area. My FBI partner and I looked at each other. We knew exactly what it was.
11: Namely, a paraphilia, an intense sexual fetish, in this case, sexual sadism, something that FBI profilers were very familiar with thanks to their work hunting serial killers. So they started breaking down what all this meant to the prosecutor.
12: We explained its uniqueness. We explained what it said about the offender. We explained the potential for other victims and the likelihood that there were people that would have died in that torture chamber.
11: That last part was key. Thanks to the victim who'd escaped, police already knew that David Parker Ray was the perpetrator in this case. What they didn't know was whether or not he'd tortured and assaulted other women, or done something even worse. There was no physical evidence that Ray had killed anyone, and he was arguing that his toy box and everything in it was just part of an unusual but fully consensual sexual fantasy life. But Mary Ellen knew better.
12: As profilers, we see more serial murders, more sexual sadists, more sexual assault cases than probably any other investigators, because that's all that we do. So because of that, Tom, my FBI partner, and I, we can offer an opinion about David's personality when we see, for example, sexually sadistic offenders who are acting out against non-consenting partners. Those kinds of personalities generally tend to be psychopathic.
11: Over her long career at the FBI, Mary Ellen became a top expert in psychopathy. And her hunch that David Parker Ray was a psychopath himself was confirmed for her when she got a chance to meet him in person.
12: So I remember sitting in the lobby of the facility when he walked down the hallway. And, you know, of course, he had on the handcuffs and the shackles. And he walked up to me and he took my one hand into both of his hands and said, "It is so nice to meet you, Mary Ellen."
11: He was, Mary Ellen said, one of the most charming offenders she'd ever met.
12: He was soft-spoken. He had a lovely smile. And we sat down and he said, "I so appreciate your coming here." And he offered me a soft drink. And I'm thinking, we're sort of in jail here. So maybe that won't work out too well. And I also found him to have a remarkable sense of humor. In fact, right in the beginning, I had to tell myself, "Mary Ellen, don't forget what you know."
11: What she knew was that that kind of charm is what many serial offenders use to lure in their victims. But the more important point that Mary Ellen's profile brought to the fore was the certainty that this was not a one-off. And it turned out she was right. As the case unfolded, more victims came forward. Ray himself eventually admitted to having abducted 40 women. But he never admitted to murder, was never charged with murder, and no bodies were ever found. Still, he ended up with the name the Toy Box Killer and received a sentence of more than 200 years in prison for his other crimes.
29: I think our being able to explain what was in the toy box and the implications that went far beyond the one surviving woman was really important for the prosecutor and for the investigators, because otherwise it might have been minimized.
11: So that's just one example of the concrete value that profiling can bring to an investigation. But how exactly does it work? Mary Ellen says the actual process of profiling or behavioral analysis differs from case to case, but it generally involves several steps. The first being victimology.
29: Who's the victim? What's the background of the victim? And we break that down into three categories. Is this a high-risk victim, meaning they lived a lifestyle that could expose them to violence? Is this a medium risk, meaning, well, they weren't a high-risk victim, but their car broke down on Interstate 95 at midnight? Well, you're a little bit higher risk at possibly becoming the victim of a violent crime. Or is this a low-risk victim?
11: All of which can help reveal both motive, how and why the killer chose their victim, and what kind of offender they're looking at, whether it was a crime of opportunity or a meticulously planned attack by an experienced killer. Which leads us to the second step, analyzing offender behavior.
29: John Douglas used to have a phrase, and we consider him sort of the grandfather of profiling.
11: John Douglas was the creator and longtime manager of the FBI's criminal profiling program and also wrote the book that the show Mindhunter was based on.
29: And he would say, it's through the eyes of the victim that we learn more about the offender. We don't know who committed this crime, but how did the offender act? Did they bring the weapons to the crime scene? Did they seem unaware that they were leaving evidence behind, or did they not care?
11: And the third step is analyzing the interactions between the victim and the offender. So, for example, a low-risk victim indicates that they were not only specifically targeted, but likely targeted by someone who knew them.
29: So that's why those three up front, the victimology, the offender risk level, and the location of where the crime occurred become really important.
11: Finally, she looks at the forensic evidence. For example, if a victim was stabbed to death, was it a couple stabs or dozens? And what does the answer tell you about the perpetrator? Or like with a Unabomber?
29: Who were the victims? What was the device like? What were the components of the device? How was the bomb transported from point A to point B? So you break down all the components of the crime individually. And then, like a big puzzle, you put them back together again.
11: But maybe even more important than the specific steps is the experience of the profiler. In fact, the FBI generally requires years of investigative experience before agents can apply to become profilers. If accepted, they go on to receive specialized multidisciplinary training. Everything from psychology to sociology to forensic science to behavioral threat assessment. It's then the profiler's job to blend all those things together in order to create a cohesive picture of the offender.
29: And you need to have that experience to be able to say, oh, I remember back 10 years ago when I was out on a crime scene and I remember A, B, C, and D.
11: It's what allows profilers to draw connections, to have intuitions about what kind of offender they're looking at. But some critics have argued that the profiler's intuition is too central to profiling, which is supposed to be a science-based approach.
13: The problem is that became more of a priesthood than it was a discipline.
11: This is Brent Turvey. He's a forensic scientist, a forensic criminologist, and criminal profiler who's authored several widely used textbooks on profiling.
13: So you have people who wanted to be called profiler and seen in that light, and they wind up falling very short of the mark.
14: of the abilities that you're supposed to have to complete the work.
11: Brent trained to become a profiler in the 90s, not through the FBI, but through a graduate school program in forensic science. And that outsider status has given him more of a critical perspective on FBI profiling, especially its early reliance on interviews with serial killers, whose narratives, he says, agents accepted way too readily.
14: And so they would say, here's what this offender said, and we would, oh my God, we found out this, and we learned that, and we learned this. Then you check the criminal file, and they're just making stuff up. And what was happening is the criminal profilers weren't checking that because they didn't have access to the criminal files. So they were having to accept uncritically the things that offenders were saying.
11: Brent says he was one of several figures to try and move profiling from a priesthood, as he called it, into something more objective, pushing for more consistent terminology, standardized methodology, and peer review. In other words, elevating data over intuition or personal experience.
15: So the real issue is scientific methodology, which involves transparency and publishing and getting peer review.
11: Now, Brett is obviously opinionated and has received criticism of his own, but he's right that especially in the early days, FBI profiling was widely criticized for what was seen as a lack of scientific backing. And in the years since, several of the central ideas put forth by FBI profilers have been put into question by newer research. For instance, some research has found that profilers, on the whole, don't perform much better than comparison groups at predicting an offender's demographics, social habits, how they behave, or how they think. And then there's the famous organized versus disorganized theory of serial killers, one of the profiling unit's earliest and most influential frameworks. It came out of in-depth interviews with 36 incarcerated serial killers and sexual murderers and became gospel in a way in the 80s. It sorted perpetrators into two categories, organized offenders who carefully plan their crimes and disorganized offenders who act more impulsively and leave behind a more chaotic crime scene. But a major 2004 study that analyzed 100 serial murders found that real cases are far more complex, and most offenders don't fit neatly into either category. So what does all of this mean when it comes to the field of profiling as a whole? Is the premise of profiling that crime scenes serve as a kind of behavioral fingerprint that can reveal what kind of person the offender is even valid? To find out, I talked with the lead author of that landmark study on the organized-disorganized framework, the influential investigative psychologist David Cantor. When David first started looking into profiling a few decades ago, he was struck by two things.
16: One is they had a very interesting and credible idea that the actions in a crime can tell you something about the character or even motivations of the offender, which is quite a powerful idea, not unusual within police investigations.
11: So one, that the premise of profiling was a good idea, but two,
16: that they didn't have really any detailed research framework. They chatted to 20 or 30 serial killers and a few serial rapists and had built up some ideas around that. But they didn't have a background in systematic scientific behavioral research. What you need to do is to collect information about what goes on in crimes and collect information about the people who've committed those crimes and see how they relate to each other. It turns out not to be as tidy and simple a framework as fictional detectives would have you believe.
11: In the years since, behavioral analysis and investigative psychology, a related field that David spearheaded, have done systematic behavioral research to figure out the relationships between crime scenes, behavior, and perpetrators, which has helped them develop new strategies for hunting down suspects.
16: But to put the label profiling on them adds this sort of mythology of insights and getting into the mind of the criminal and having some sort of magic. I mean, I won't say his name, but one of the FBI agents I met who was very proud and has made a lot of money by writing books about his skills as a profiler told me he's not interested in research because it interferes with his insights. and his own particular experience.
11: Despite all of this, profiling has largely maintained its status and mystique in popular culture, largely thanks to Hollywood.
6: Which is fine. There's nothing wrong with that. I mean, who doesn't like Hollywood? But there's a difference between Hollywood and Hannibal Lecter and really what goes on in a very serious investigation of people that have been killed.
11: This is Louis Schlesinger. He's a professor of forensic psychology at John Jay College of Criminal Justice in New York, and he says the debate over the scientificness of profiling is kind of overblown.
6: You asked, is it scientific or not? This is not physics. This is what I tell all my students and anybody else who is listening. This is not physics. So is it scientific at the level of physics? Oh, no, obviously not. But is there some level of science and research behind it? The answer is yes. The answer is yes.
11: Lewis also says that profiling has become more scientific over the years. It's just been a slow process because the kinds of cases in which profiling is arguably the most helpful, cases involving serial killers

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1: Something like a behavioral analysis or profiling, that has to be supplemental. 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If it doesn't, well, okay, we tried.
2: That story was reported by Liz Tung. We're talking about the use of science in solving crimes. 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But how reliable is it?
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2: We look into the effort to create national standards for forensic science. 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
5: This is The Pulse. I'm Mike and Scott. We're talking about the role of science in solving crime. When it comes to forensics, the stakes are high. Fingerprints or DNA samples could lead investigators to a dangerous criminal, or they could implicate an innocent person. Here's a high-profile example of this.
6: It's the 11th of March, 2004, and 10 powerful bombs have exploded right in the heart of Madrid.
5: In the carriage. In 2004, terrorists detonated bombs on commuter trains in Madrid, Spain, killing 191 people and injuring over 1,800. The Spanish police recovered fingerprints and asked the FBI to help identify them. The FBI connected the fingerprints to a lawyer in Oregon, wiretapped and searched his home, and put him in jail for 2 weeks. The problem? The FBI had the wrong person. The agency apologized publicly and paid a $2 million settlement.
7: Federal prosecutors have cleared the man, Brandon Mayfield, after admitting that the FBI goofed when it matched his fingerprint to one found at the crime scene in Spain. Skeptics of fingerprint evidence say this case shows again that one of the cornerstones of forensic science isn't scientific at all.
5: In the aftermath of that embarrassing mistake, Congress asked an expert panel from the National Academy of Sciences to review forensic science. Those experts concluded in 2009 that, except for DNA analysis, no forensic method could consistently connect evidence to a specific person. So, what has happened in the field since? Alan Yu spoke with some forensic scientists who are trying to create standards for criminal investigations.
8: I'm in a small, well-lit basement with white brick walls, stepping around what look like spent bullet cases. On a table, there's a little plastic bottle with some pills inside, a few cell phones, two large jugs of chemicals, a funnel, gloves, and a scale.
9: And what we have set up here is a little bit of a drug operation.
8: That's Kimberly Moran, a forensic archaeologist.

0: at Rutgers University in New Jersey.
1: Obviously, people have been sitting around having a good time. We've got an empty bottle of alcohol. We've got some cigarettes and cigarette butts.
0: This isn't a real crime scene. It's one that Kimberly has staged so her students can demonstrate the proper way to document and investigate evidence.
1: All right, so if you guys want to each grab a suit, there's one already out of the box.
0: The students wear white plastic suits that cover them from head to toe, including their feet and gloves. The first thing they do is measure where the furniture and objects in the room are in relation to each other and the walls.
1: Okay. So from our door frame to the end of the wall, we have 110 inches.
0: This is to make a diagram of the crime scene.
1: Probably the most important job that we do is documentation, because everything in crime scene processing is essentially a destructive process. The minute you enter the scene, you're altering the scene. So that initial photography and the sketching is creating that record of what that scene looked like before anything happened, before any changes were made. And it takes a long time. It's probably the longest part of the process is just doing all that documentation.
0: This can take hours, even days. A student examines one of the phones.
2: Item number two, it's another burner phone. It's facing upwards, it's silver.
0: When the measuring is done, they put numbered yellow evidence markers on everything they see in the room. The phones, alcohol bottle, each bullet casing.
1: We have a room here that's relatively simple. I mean, it feels like there's a lot of objects because we have a lot of tent markers. But in real life, if you went into a house, there would be hundreds of items in that house. What items are evidence and what items don't mean anything? Should I collect that hoodie or is that hoodie just incidentally there? So there will always be evidence, but part of it comes down to our ability to actually identify what is going to be useful, what is going to be probative, and then making sure that we document it and collect it.
2: And then I'll be putting this in a plastic evidence bag.
0: Every bit of evidence goes in its own bag with the date, time, a description of what it is, and a signature on the seal to close up the bag. Everything goes according to plan in this exercise, but real-life crime scenes are a different story.
1: There is always this tension between, you know, the perfect world and how we would like to do the crime scene and then what we call operational reality. Like it could be pouring with rain and you're trying to process an outdoor scene and your evidence is, you know, literally going down the storm drain.
0: No two crime scenes are ever the same, and investigators rarely have perfect conditions. But there still has to be a benchmark, a shared set of best practices that defines how an investigation should be conducted. Kimberly serves on the team that develops guidelines for crime scene investigations through the National Institute of Standards and Technology. Michael Kessler is also part of that large effort. He's a crime scene specialist who spent years working as a deputy sheriff. He says his forensic science training made him realize there were frequent inconsistencies.
3: I could send two different crime scene investigators to the same scene, and I may not get the same results, and neither one of those crime scene investigators would have been wrong in what they did.
0: He says that's because a lot of forensic techniques like fingerprint and footprint analysis grew out of law enforcement, not research science. Scientists test and retest their methods and challenge each other. That's not always the case with crime scene investigations. Let's say detectives arrive at a house and find what looks like blood on the stoop. They might just document it as evidence and say they found blood. But a forensic scientist should not have preconceived notions or biases. Are those spots on the stoop really blood? They could spray a chemical that will glow if it comes in contact with blood.
3: Using chemicals to search for and enhance latent bloodstains, so bloodstains that may not be visible to the naked eye, and it will fluoresce.
0: But Michael says investigators need to know there are other substances that could also make the chemical glow. Investigators need to make sure their test is working correctly. They need to use the test with a sample that they know is blood, and use it with a sample that they know is not blood. That way, they confirm the test can give positive and negative results accurately. And even if it is blood, is it relevant to this investigation?
3: Is it because someone was injured and this act? Or is it because it's been there? Is this an artifact that happened before the incident that I'm investigating?
0: And they have to do their best to get everything right the first time.
3: The biggest thing with crime scene investigation is the crime scene is a one-way process. There's no undo button for crime scene investigation. If something isn't recognized, documented, or collected, it's gone. You can't go back.
0: And having national standards for all the different procedures would set the bar for what getting it right looks like. The team has published national standards for some procedures already, like footprint or DNA analysis. But the work is not complete, and it's taking a long time.
1: It is such a slow process, like glacially slow.
0: That's Kimberly Moran again. She says all the experts do this work in their free time without being paid. And there are other reasons the pace is slow.
1: Partly because we're doing this by consensus, right? We want to make sure we get it right. But also just because there are so many steps in the process. We get input from the public, from other organizations. And if anybody comments or criticizes an aspect of a standard, we have to go back and we have to address that.
0: Getting local police departments and law enforcement to adopt and implement these standards is another challenge. This is something Britton Moran knows firsthand. She's a lab director at the prosecutor's office in Union County, New Jersey. There is no requirement or mandate to implement these national standards. Britton and her colleagues chose to adopt standards around running forensic testing labs, but there were definite growing pains. It meant changing some of their procedures and rewriting their training programs, which took time.
4: When you make a choice to implement these additional quality measures, that can mean that less cases are getting processed in order to do so.
0: She has a small staff of 18 people.
4: Everybody at my laboratory performs dual functions. They have at least one extra title in addition to being an analyst. Some have multiple.
0: It's up to local police departments to decide whether to adopt these standards, says Kimberly Moran. Around half the states have boards and commissions to regulate how forensic scientists do their work, but the other half do not. And there are so many municipal police departments all around the country, it's possible some of them don't even know about these standards.
1: We're doing this way up high at the federal level, and we're expecting it to trickle all the way down to that rural county in the middle of nowhere that has a handful of police officers and maybe doesn't have any dedicated crime scene unit.
0: And there are still high-profile embarrassments. For instance, in 2016, local sheriffs in Macon, Georgia, put a woman in jail for 3 months because they used a field drug testing kit and mistook cotton candy for methamphetamine. She sued, but a judge ruled that because the sheriffs thought the tests were accurate, she could not sue them over their mistake. Kimberly says when it comes to making sure forensic labs and crime scene units around the country follow standard practices, it may come down to criminal defense lawyers who fight these cases.
1: You know, if you're thinking of carrots and sticks, the stick is going to be what it's like if you go to court and you have an attorney that is knowledgeable that these standards exist and then question you on the stand, well, why aren't you following these standards?
0: And these practices can mean the difference between actual justice and convicting the innocent. For instance, there are cases where forensic scientists had gone to court and basically overpromised about what their results showed, leading to wrongful convictions, says Tiba Brown, a forensic science policy specialist at the Innocence Project, a nonprofit that overturns wrongful convictions.
5: Stating that there's 100% certainty about a particular method, right? For example, microscopic hair analysis. They used to state that there's 100% certainty that based on this result, this individual is the perpetrator.
0: The scientific consensus now is that hair analysis cannot definitively identify a specific person. But misleading testimony about the accuracy of forensic methods has led to wrongful convictions. A few years ago, the Innocence Project used DNA evidence to overturn the conviction of Leonard Mack, who had been wrongfully accused of rape and put in prison for more than 7 years. Even though he had solid alibis that placed him elsewhere, testimony from a forensic specialist had been the key to getting him convicted. Tiber says now professional societies for forensic science have standards that scientists should not say anything that is not supported by actual test results.
5: There's nothing that can be stated or should be stated with 100% certainty, and that everything that you testify to must be supported by your results and should not go beyond the limits of what the science can tell you.
0: Michael and Kimberly both say that even though progress can be slow, the very public work of creating standards of forensic science is having an impact and has improved law enforcement practices.
6: That story was reported by Alan Yu. We're talking about science and crime. Coming up, a heated argument with a neighbor leads to an aha moment for a crime researcher.
7: I didn't have a gun. My neighbor didn't have a gun. And when I lost my mind temporarily in this short window of time, I was basically saved from myself by a private security guard stepping in and de-escalating things for me.
6: What research reveals about anger, violence, and how to stop situations from escalating. That's next on The Pulse.

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0: This is The Pulse. I'm Mike and Scott. We're talking about the role of science in solving crime. Scientific methods can help profile suspects or investigate crime scenes, but science can also help us understand why crime happens and potentially help prevent it. Jens Ludwig directs the University of Chicago's Crime Lab. He studies how behavioral science can shed light on social problems. But one of his big insights didn't come from data. It came from a run-in with a neighbor.
6: Every Wednesday morning, bright and early, I take my dog for a walk through the neighborhood.
0: Hyde Park, which is also home to the university's campus and many fellow professors.
6: And one morning, I'm putting on my sneakers, I put on my headset.
0: Because he was going to hop on a weekly call with his team.
6: I leash up my dog, we're walking around the neighborhood, and as we're walking down the street, I hear the most blood-curdling noise, and I turn, and there is a dog off leash.
0: The dog belonged to his neighbor, also a professor at the university, and it looked aggressive.
6: Teeth bearing and snarling and drool flying everywhere, and it's flying down the driveway at my dog.
0: Attacking her.
6: And so I completely lose my mind and start yelling at this guy.
0: Jens didn't want to repeat exactly what he said to his neighbor, but it was a long string of expletives. And the whole time, you're still on the conference call, I assume.
6: Lucky for me, the whole time I am still on the conference call, and everybody else on the senior leadership team of my research center is hearing me scream these unspeakably terrible things at my neighbor. It was definitely not a high point of my professional career, that's for sure.
0: The conflict escalated until a campus security guard stepped in. The dogs were both fine. Once Jens calmed down, he began to analyze his reaction. The neighbor's dog had probably slipped its collar. This was all an accident. So why did he immediately fly into a screaming rage? He says he was using what psychologists call System 1, our fast, instinctive way of thinking, as opposed to System 2, which is a slower, more deliberate way of reasoning, which would have been more helpful.
6: Maybe I pick my dog up to protect it, or I stand between me and the other dog. The last thing in the world that I would want to do is get into it with another University of Chicago faculty member. But that rational part of my mind in that really high-stress situation was nowhere to be found.
0: Jens writes about this incident in his new book, Unforgiving Places, The Unexpected Origins of American Gun Violence. He says the way he reacted in this moment, his rage, unmitigated anger, this feeling of self-righteousness, it helped him understand why so many violence prevention strategies fail.
6: One of the things, for instance, that we tried in the United States going back to the 1970s is we thought, what we really need to do is make the criminal justice system much tougher. And so we're threatening people with bigger kind of criminal justice sticks to deter violent crime. And as I was reflecting on this encounter with my neighbor, I thought, you know, that was for sure not me at my most deterrible, right? So, you know, I have an amazing job at the University of Chicago. I feel so lucky every time I go to work. I've got a wife and kids. I've got so much to lose from getting into it with his neighbor and the possibility that it escalates into something more than just an argument. And yet none of that was anywhere in my mind. There was no room for deterrence to have any sway over my behavior. And it made me realize we've just been conceiving of this problem, the problem of gun violence and what's driving it, just very either wrongly or incompletely for at least 100 years. You know, we can't rely on carrots and sticks and incentives to change a behavior that I think is not nearly as deliberate and intentional as we've long thought.
0: When we're in the middle of a conflict, angry and enraged, we're not thinking about consequences.
6: I was lucky when I got into it with my neighbor. I was lucky enough to be in a very forgiving environment of Hyde Park. So I didn't have a gun. My neighbor didn't have a gun. And the University of Chicago pays a ton of private security guards to be just driving around the neighborhood all the time. And what that means is when I lost my mind temporarily in this short window of time, I was basically saved from myself by a private security guard stepping in and de-escalating things for me.
0: In the book, Jens argues that many shootings are not the result of long-term planning. They happen because an ordinary conflict escalates over the course of what he calls 10-minute windows. And in a country like the U.S., where there are more guns than people, these situations always have the potential to take a deadly turn. But if somebody could interrupt that brief period, violence might not occur.
6: And, you know, I think the good news then is that we can do something about this through public policy. So this gun violence problem, you know, the murder rate in America today is not so much different from what it was in 1950 or 1900. One of the leading causes of death to young people in the United States, it feels like this huge, unsolvable problem. But I think once you realize what the gun violence problem is, the overwhelming majority of shootings in the United States are this. It's normal garden variety arguments or retaliation for some previous argument. That is what most of the gun violence is. Once we recognize that, we can see the, and I think the data are starting to accumulate and show us that this problem turns out to be much more solvable than we've long thought.
0: Jens and his team investigated some gun violence hotspots in Chicago.
6: There's a liquor store on the south side of Chicago that is open until midnight. And most of the other liquor stores around there on the south side have to close around 10. And so what happens up until, you know, 10 p.m. is everybody is going to their local liquor store in their neighborhood where they're surrounded by all the people they've grown up with and they're joking in line and whatever. And then 10:01 comes, the witching hour. And all of a sudden, you've got a bunch of people who've been drinking for a couple hours and they want more booze. And they all hop in their cars and they drive to one of the few liquor stores that's still open. And now, instead of being surrounded by everybody that you grew up with and your friends with, you find in the line in front of you at that liquor store, there's the guy from the rival high school who said some horrible thing to your girlfriend 2 years ago when your high school played their high school in football. And you could see over and over again, there were instances of shootings at that liquor store, disproportionately concentrated between 10 p.m. and midnight. So that is a clear gun violence hotspot. And once we realize that there's some predictability in when and where these gun violence hotspots are going to happen, these 10-minute windows that drive the violence problem, once we recognize that, now we've got a better chance to do something about it because we've got a better chance to increase the chances that some responsible adult is hanging around there and able to kind of de-escalate trouble before it ends in a tragedy.
0: And doing something means interrupting the chain of events that leads up to a shooting.
6: You don't need to break every link in that chain to break the chain. You just need to break one link in the chain. That leads you into a mindset of thinking, like, what is the easiest link in that chain to break?
0: So in the case of this liquor store, what could we do? We can't take away the liquor, right? We're not going to take away the guns. So what is the solution then?
6: So the interesting thing about this liquor store is the data show that it is not a gun violence hotspot when you look across the full 24 hours of the day. It only seems to be a gun violence hotspot between 10 p.m. and midnight. So one thing that we could do is we could use the data to identify those sorts of hotspots that the normal naked human eye would have a hard time seeing itself. Use the data to identify those times and places when gun violence is most likely and increase the chances that there is either a cop or like a nonprofit community violence interrupter around who can step in and help de-escalate that. Or a private security guard. It can be, you know, any sort of responsible adult could step in and have a chance to sort of de-escalate that stuff. So that's one kind of thing that we can do. The other thing that we can do to address the gun violence problem is we can increase the chances that people are able to kind of self-interrupt those difficult 10-minute windows before they escalate. And one of the things that we've been doing for the last 18 years now in Chicago with my research center is partnering with local nonprofits and government agencies to test different sorts of behavioral science programs that essentially help people better understand what their own minds are doing. And in particular, that part of your mind that is operating below the level of consciousness that you're not even aware of, and anticipate some of the things that that part of your mind might tend to do in these difficult 10-minute moments that you can then kind of anticipate and steer away from to avoid the chances of something starting or escalating.
0: Jens Ludwig directs the University of Chicago's Crime Lab. His new book is Unforgiving Places, The Unexpected Origins of American Gun Violence. That's our show for this week. The Pulse is a production of WHYY in Philadelphia. You can find us wherever you get your podcasts. Our health and science reporters are Alan Yu and Liz Tong. Charlie Kyer is our engineer. Our producers are Nicole Curry and Lindsay Lazarski. I'm Mike and Scott. Thank you for listening.
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11: Raging wildfires in Canada trigger health alerts on both sides of the border.
12: We're digging through the records to find out if this is some of the worst air we've ever breathed.
11: Staring into a future of forests on fire, I'm Marco Werman. Also today, a hunger striker inspires disillusioned students in India.
13: The whole education system has immense problems, but even the examinations are failing.
11: And Washington's call to dismantle the International Criminal Court is getting pushback.
14: We are better off with an institution that can strive drive towards that promise of never again.
11: A Pennsylvania prison tries the Scandinavian approach. So far, it's working for inmates and guards.
15: The biggest thing I probably learned is the sense of community and how that community can change people.
11: And Friday night on the jukebox in Cape Verde. It's all coming up today here on The World.
1: Live from NPR News in Washington, I'm Lakshmi Singh. Lettuce grown in Mexico is linked to a cyclospora outbreak in multiple states. NPR's Allison Aubrey reports the Food and Drug Administration is advising people not to consume shredded iceberg lettuce served at Taco Bell locations in the affected states.
16: The multi-state outbreak includes cyclospora cases in Indiana, Kentucky, Michigan, Ohio, and West Virginia. Investigators at the CDC found 1,644 people infected with cyclospora reported eating Taco Bell in these five states. An analysis of 190 cyclospora cases in Michigan, where the person reported eating at Taco Bell, found 90% of those interviewed reported eating iceberg lettuce. In a statement from Taco Bell, the company says it's taken immediate action to voluntarily remove potentially impacted lettuce in these states. FDA's traceback investigation has identified a single supplier of iceberg lettuce from Mexico. The diarrheal illness, which also leads to fatigue and loss of appetite, was first identified in May and has hospitalized dozens. Allison Aubrey, NPR News.
1: Hundreds of wildfires are burning across parts of Canada as well as in the United States, and they're sending thick plumes of smoke across the Midwest and the Northeast, triggering alerts for dangerously poor air quality. Many people are opting to wear masks today despite the oppressive heat. Meteorologist Jeff Masters with Yale Climate Connections tells NPR News what he's been seeing outside his home in Michigan.
17: Second straight dystopian sunrise this morning, that kind of a hazy orange glow. I've been shut up inside my house here with five HEPA units running, and I don't go outside without a mask on.
1: Meanwhile, Texas is enduring the aftermath of severe flooding that killed at least two people and resulted in hundreds of water rescues. Chelsea Zhu of member station KUT has that story.
18: Some cities in Texas have seen more than 20 inches of rain since Monday. Slow-moving storms have repeatedly drenched large parts of the state, culminating in multiple flash flood emergencies. That's a rare designation from the National Weather Service for potentially historic, life-threatening floods. Nim Kidd with the Texas Division of Emergency Management said the impact of the storms is hard to predict.
19: The way that this weather pattern is setting up is difficult for the models that the meteorologists use to tell us exactly where it's going to fall and exactly how much is going to fall.
18: This week's flooding comes a little more than a year after the devastating July 4th weekend floods swept Texas, killing over 130 people. For NPR News, I'm Chelsea Zhu in Austin.
1: The U.S. has carried out more military strikes against Iran. They struck a tower at a key Iranian port as well as bridges this morning. President Trump had threatened to begin attacking Iranian infrastructure as both carry out retaliatory strikes. From Washington, this is NPR News.
20: This is WSKG. I'm Seth Nichols. Business groups and some unions say Governor Kathy Hochul's pause on large data center developments will harm New York's economy. Hochul signed an executive order this week imposing a one-year moratorium. Opponents like Mark Herbst with the Long Island Contractors Association say it will cost the state jobs.
21: We're afraid that what we're looking at is the possibility that we will lose these construction jobs if these firms say, well, New York is not the place to go, and we're not going to wait.
20: Hochul says the pause is not a full ban on data centers. She says it will allow the state to come up with stronger regulations to protect consumers and the environment. The owners of the Buffalo Bills are some of the biggest backers of Governor Hochul's re-election efforts. The New York Public News Network's Jimmy Vielkind reports.
22: Bills owners Terry and Kim Pagula contributed more than $160,000 to Hochul's re-election effort. The money came after Hochul secured $600 million to build a new stadium for the NFL team. The donations are helping the Democratic governor build a massive cash lead over her Republican rival, Bruce Blakeman. Blair Horner of the watchdog New York Public Interest Research Group says he's not surprised.
23: Money follows power, and those with business before the government, you know, are willing to write the biggest checks they can in the hopes of getting favors returned.
22: A Hochul spokesperson says campaign donations don't influence the governor's actions. In Albany, I'm Jimmy Vielkind for the New York Public News Network.
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3: This is The World. I'm Marco Werman. Thank you for being with us on this Friday. The massive wildfires in Canada are continuing to spread in Ontario. There are intense fires in the north of the province where there have been evacuations. There are also fires around Thunder Bay on the edge of Lake Superior, not far from the U.S. border. Smoke from the fires has blanketed Toronto, where my colleague Carolyn Beeler is reporting from. Carolyn, how are things there right now?
4: Marco, the air quality is much better here today. The smoke has really lifted. It does not smell like smoke anymore out here on the streets in Toronto. There were blue skies earlier. It's clouded up now, but a sigh of relief, really, for residents here who were breathing in some of the worst air quality in the world for the past few days. But, of course, that is just because the winds have shifted and they're taking the smoke from fires in northern Ontario elsewhere now. As you said, they still are burning. And here, even the health impacts, those have not disappeared.
3: Yeah, and that is what you've been focusing on these past few days. What are the headlines?
4: Well, I think a lot of people could already tell you that breathing in wildfire smoke in the short term causes eye, nose, throat irritation. It can cause headaches, dizziness, asthma attacks, wheezing, even heart palpitations. A lot of people experiencing those things. Those symptoms can be bad enough to send people to the hospital. The biggest hospital network in Toronto, which has a hospital not very far from where I'm standing right now, told me that on Wednesday, admissions to the two emergency departments that they run for shortness of breath, cough, and non-cardiac chest pain, they doubled over 2 weeks prior.
3: Wow, that is extraordinary.
4: Yeah, this is just a sample. It's just anecdotal, but it is consistent with what doctors expect to see when air conditions are as bad as they have been here this week.
3: So I know you also learned about longer-term health impacts that wildfire smoke can cause, and you learned how people are coping there in Toronto with that. Let's have a listen to your reporting.
16: When I landed in Toronto yesterday morning, I met Zita Grant outside the airport. She's a security guard in an orange safety vest who's moving traffic along outside at passenger pickup. How is it breathing here today?
5: It's pretty bad. Having to work outside, but it's not good neither. I'm also asthmatic, so it's been very hard and challenging for me. But we have no choice. You have to work.
4: And you said you're asthmatic, so does it feel harder to breathe when it's like this out?
5: Yes. It's like a stifling feeling. It's hard. Stifling feeling for sure, plus the mask, it's no good.
4: And you're wearing a KN95 mask. Does that help?
5: A little bit. Doesn't stop you from smelling it, but helps a little bit.
16: But she's still more exhausted by the end of the day than usual. People like her with pre-existing conditions and those who work outside are especially vulnerable on days like this. But everyone is impacted. Emily Pacheco works at the register of a Toronto cafe.
24: I took an Uber here, but even just the walk to the car to the restaurant was quite tough on my throat. It was very irritated. I was coughing a bit. So I'm definitely trying to avoid being outside as much as possible.
16: Others seem to be doing the same. This cafe is inside a park, and Pacheco estimates business is down about 50%.
24: Definitely a lot slower than usual. I'm assuming people are not coming out because of the air quality. It's a bit dangerous to be out in the park right now.
16: I wanted to understand what makes this smoke so dangerous. So I met up with Toronto family physician Stephanie Green outside of the shelter for unhoused women where she works.
4: When someone takes in a big breath of this wildfire smoke, what happens inside of our body?
25: So wildfire smoke is a toxic soup of different substances, but we know that there's a lot of particulate matter, PM2.5.
16: That refers to the tiny size of those particles, 30 times smaller than the width of a human hair.
25: When we breathe it in, it goes into the lungs. It can cause harm directly to the lungs, and then it can also be absorbed into the bloodstream.
4: So it can actually get inside of our bloodstream. It's that small?
25: Yes, it is that small, and it has been linked with increased respiratory conditions and increased
0: and making existing respiratory conditions like asthma worse.
25: It also can trigger an inflammatory cascade leading to heart attacks, to strokes, and we know that over time it also causes problems in the brain.
0: Estimates suggest hundreds of thousands of premature deaths each year are linked to PM2.5 released by wildfire smoke. And the levels of PM2.5 have been rising fastest in North America.
25: It's super scary, especially because so many of us have little control over whether we're exposed.
0: That's especially true for people who work outdoors or don't have housing, like the women walking in and out of the shelter where Green works in addition to her hospital shifts. Are you seeing the impact of this in your patients?
25: You know, I am. In fact, I had a patient this morning who said that he has been wheezing for the last 24 hours despite not having any known respiratory conditions like asthma. I also had a patient actually admitted to hospital last night with heat stroke.
0: Toronto saw both record hot days and the world's worst air quality in the same week.
25: And when we have the two combined climate change impacts, it's very difficult to cope because normally people without air conditioning, they try to cool down their apartments at night by opening the windows. But when there is this really bad air quality, we don't want to be doing that. So it's very difficult to cope.
0: Green mentioned climate change, which is a big factor here. To learn more about that, I met up with scientist Mike Watton. He just retired from the Canadian Forest Service.
6: Hi, Mike. I'm Carolyn.
7: Carolyn, good to meet you.
6: Nice to meet you. Yeah.
0: Mike has lived here for 25 years.
7: I haven't seen smoke like this in Toronto ever.
0: We're in a park, and Watton points out the smoke we can see over the trees.
7: We can see the top of some condo buildings that have been developing all along the waterfront. Normally, it's a much clearer view.
6: The smoke that is making those condo buildings in the distance look a bit fuzzy, a bit obscured. Where is it from?
7: The majority of it's from about 1,000 kilometers to the 600 miles to the northwest of us right now.
0: About 1 million acres are burning in northern Ontario, according to Watton's read of the satellite imagery. It has been hot and dry there for the last month or so, he says, creating a pocket of really dry forests.
7: You end up with an area that, one, it can support new ignitions happening, and two, when fire gets spreading, it can be very intense, big flames, lots of energy released, lots of smoke produced, and so that's what we're in.
0: Climate change has meant hotter temperatures all over the world, and it does sometimes also bring heavier rain, too, but not everywhere, and Watton says there is not nearly enough to squelch the increased fire risk.
7: It takes an incredible increase in rain to offset just small increases in temperature, really. And so we're seeing really what has been predicted for decades, that you will have overall drier fuels and you will have more challenging burning conditions, more intense fires.
0: The city of Toronto this week closed its pools and splash pads for a few days and canceled outdoor kids' summer camps or moved them indoors. It's also offering people some indoor relief.
6: To help people protect themselves from the health impacts of this smoke, the city of Toronto has opened 6 what they're calling cleaner air spaces, which is public buildings that have good filtration systems to allow people to escape the smoke. One of them is in City Hall. I'm going to head in and see what's going on.
0: I walk into the modern and a little bit imposing lobby of City Hall.
6: Hi there. We're looking for the cleaner air space that's here at City Hall.
0: Yeah. At the front desk, Malik Sheth is confused. Clearly, he doesn't get this question a lot.
8: Did they provide you any location, like West Tower or something?
0: But then he's really helpful. He tells me what this cleaner airspace is.
8: We have a filtration system here that filters the outside smoke. So you can stay here. We have a HVAC level 3 air filtration system. So that's where we notify the residents. If you want to escape the wildfire, you can come here.
6: Can you tell if anyone has come specifically for this cleaner air space?
8: We haven't received any inquiry like that, to be honest with you.
0: It is just a lobby, after all. Just a few places to sit. No signs announcing this place has great air. I don't see anyone who looks like they're just here for the air, so I ask around.
6: Hi there.
9: Hi.
6: Do you know that this is one of the city's cleaner air spaces?
9: You mean in here?
6: Yeah.
9: No idea. I didn't know that inside this building was the cleanest place to be.
6: Do you know, have you ever heard about cleaner air spaces?
9: I mean, I would be into it. So, as we can tell, the smoke right now ain't great.
0: This guy doesn't know the city has six and that he's standing in one. Neither does the woman wearing a city ID on a lanyard around her neck. Do you work here?
10: Yes, I do.
0: Okay.
10: Yeah.
0: Do you know that this is called a cleaner airspace? Tiptoeing away. Thank you. It was the same at another cleaner airspace I visited not far away. So I called up the city public health department to ask about it. I spoke with Associate Medical Officer Howard Shapiro. Do you think this is an effective tool to help protect public health?
11: So it is, in that the air quality inside those spaces is definitely better than what it is outside.
0: The city launched these spaces in 2024 and last year set up air monitors inside and outside all of them to make sure they were adequately filtering the air.
11: So they definitely are there and providing clean air. As you pointed out, the difficulty is, by and large, they're not very well attended.
0: People often just don't want to leave their homes, he says.
11: And secondly, you know, something like a civic center, there's not a lot to draw people in. Although we are looking at trying to expand the locations we have on offer to other places where there might be more for people to do.
0: Samantha Green, the doctor who works at the women's shelter, suggests having support services or meal programs in clean air spaces might draw more people. Public funding for better at-home filtration systems would also help, she argues. But she says there's only so much that can be done to adapt.
25: So we do need to tackle this at the root source, at the cause, which is burning fossil fuels and causing climate change, which we know is driving more wildfires.
0: Shapiro said something similar in a kind of surprising way for someone whose job it is to help the city protect public health. He said there's not that much the city can actually do.
11: I think it's a good demonstration that mitigation is the inferior option to prevention, right? There's certain things you can do for a forest fire or a heat wave, but there's going to be additional health effects or things that arise even with your best mitigation efforts compared to not having it all in the first place.
12: Carolyn Beeler in Toronto is with us again. So there's not much city governments can do. Is that really the takeaway from that expert with the Toronto Department of Public Health?
0: That's what he told me. And I repeated that phrasing back to him. And he said, yeah, that's what I'm saying. There's not that much that city governments can do.
12: So where do people in Toronto go from here?
0: Well, he did say that there are more things that individuals can do to protect themselves, like wearing masks that fit well, improving AC systems to improve the air quality in homes, even jerry-rigging kind of DIY air filters at home. I wanted to hear more about that, so I reached out to one more person, a professor of disaster and emergency management at York University, which is just outside of Toronto, and he had some really good tips, which we will hear more about later on in the show.
12: I am looking forward to that. The World's Carolyn Beeler reporting from Toronto. Thank you very much.
0: Thanks, Marco.
12: A quick update on royal politics in Japan. Parliament there has approved an historic revision to the 19th century imperial house law. It's generating controversy for reaffirming that only paternal lineage males can become emperor. In a concession to concerns about the shrinking imperial family, the revisions now allow the adoption of distant male relatives into the family. But it also affirms that Emperor Naruhito's 24-year-old daughter, Princess Aiko, cannot ascend to the throne. The princess is hugely popular, and many Japanese want her to be the emperor's successor. The male-only succession rule means the emperor's younger brother is next in line, then his 19-year-old nephew. It turns out that old habits die hard when it comes to the 1,500-year-old hereditary institution.

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1: Live from NPR News in New York City, I'm Dwahli Saikautau. A gray and orange haze is likely to linger in the skies over the East and Midwest through the weekend because of wildfires from Canada. Ontario Premier Doug Ford said as of this morning, more than 190 fires were still burning.
2: We have over 100 aircraft in the air, combinations of helicopter water bombers and airplane water bombers as well.
1: He says Ontario had almost 1.5 million acres on fire last year. Today, it's already surpassed this and is changing by the hour. President Trump's nominee for Attorney General Todd Blanche met with victims of late sex offender Jeffrey Epstein yesterday. The meeting came hours after a key Republican senator demanded Blanche do so as a condition for supporting his nomination. NPR's Ryan Lucas has more.
3: The ultimatum that Blanche meet with Epstein survivors came from North Carolina Republican Senator Tom Tillis, whose vote is critical for Blanche's nomination to advance. Hours later, Blanche found time to sit down with a group of Epstein's victims who had been trying for months to arrange just such a meeting. Afterwards, Tillis commended Blanche for sitting down with the women and his, quote, willingness to directly engage and listen to them, end quote. But Epstein survivors who were in the meeting say Blanche treated it as a check-the-box exercise. One survivor, Annie Farmer, said Blanche was abrasive, condescending, and intentionally noncommittal in the meeting. And she, like other Epstein victims, urged senators to reject Blanche's nomination to lead the Justice Department. Ryan Lucas, NPR News, Washington.
1: On Wall Street, the Dow lost 406 points to close at 52,146. The S&P 500 lost 76 points. The Nasdaq lost 361 points. Gas is climbing again to nearly $4 a gallon for regular. AAA says the price went up 10 cents in the last week. This is NPR.
0: This is WSKG. I'm Seth Nichols. New York Governor Kathy Hochul is defending her data center moratorium from criticism being leveled by business groups, some unions, and President Trump. Trump called it a, quote, terrible decision that will send jobs and tax revenue elsewhere. But Hochul stressed the importance of making sure communities benefit once the one-year pause on data centers ends. The governor's executive order this week mirrors a moratorium approved by state legislators earlier this year that she has yet to sign. Assemblymember Dee Dee Barra of the Hudson Valley leads the Chamber's Energy Committee.
4: According to NYISO, there are currently at least 30 large data centers seeking interconnection right now, and collectively, those 30 centers could consume as much power as all of New York City. This rapid acceleration demonstrates the need to act quickly.
0: Hochul has not yet indicated whether she will sign the legislature's bill into law or recommend changes. Pennsylvania's state legislature has not agreed on new guidelines for some murder sentences deemed unconstitutional by the Pennsylvania Supreme Court. Tom Reese reports.
5: More than 1,100 people in PA are serving life sentences without the possibility of parole for second-degree murder. It's also known as felony murder, in which a killing occurred during another crime, like a break-in. Some prison lifers were involved in that underlying crime but may not have directly killed someone. And in March, when the state Supreme Court ruled that life without parole for felony murder was unnecessarily cruel, it set a July 24th deadline for Harrisburg to act. Both the state House and Senate have proposed measures, but they haven't agreed on a path forward ahead of what could be a long legislative break till late September. Some Senate Republicans say felony murder terms should start at 35 years to life with the chance of parole. Other measures would let prisoners request parole after 25 years and come with maximum sentencing guidelines that don't include life in jail. If the lawmakers can't agree by next Friday, county common pleas courts will decide sentences in the meantime. Reporting from Harrisburg, Tom Reese.
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0: 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I'm Elsa Chang.
5: And I'm Scott Detrow. Something Elsa and I appreciate, the 80s are back.
0: That's right. At least this week they are.

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1: President Trump's assertion that election security is national security. In a public address last night, President Trump repeated his claims of election fraud in the 2020 election. The United Kingdom's ruling party has named the former mayor of Manchester, England, Andy Burnham, as its leader, paving the way for him to succeed Keir Starmer as prime minister on Monday. NPR's Lauren Frere reports from London.
2: My honour to declare that the duly elected leader of the Labour Party is Andy Burnham.
3: Burnham succeeds caretaker Prime Minister Starmer, whom polls showed failed to convince voters that change was coming amid rising costs of living and slow growth. In his first speech as ruling party leader, Burnham said the UK has, quote, turned its back on working class communities that were once the centre-left Labour Party's base.
4: And that's what we're going to do, everybody. We're going to give them hope. Back.
3: He promised to unite his party, reverse the privatization of various industries, and devolve power away from the capital to municipal and regional authorities. Burnham's expected to meet the King and get sworn in as Prime Minister on Monday. Lauren Freyer, NPR News, London.
1: Secretary of State Marco Rubio is expected to travel to the Philippines this weekend to attend a regional summit of leaders from the Indo-Pacific and Southeast Asia. He also plans to meet China's foreign minister on the sidelines of this summit. This is NPR.
5: This is WSKG. I'm Seth Nichols. The Broome County Legislature's meeting devolved into chaos yesterday. Residents filled the chamber calling for housing reform. It happened almost a month after a fire destroyed a motel in Broome County, which was used as temporary housing for unhoused people. It killed six and displaced over 50. Many were placed in the motel by the county's Department of Social Services. WSKG's Celia Clark has more.
6: About 40 people packed the legislative chamber. Some held signs calling for housing reform and an end to using hotels as temporary shelters. They said they wanted to be heard by the legislators. The Broome County Legislature does not have a public comment period in their meetings. As the meeting started, audience members began to stand in the gallery. One by one, they spoke about their personal experiences of homelessness. Some said they were survivors of the fire that destroyed the Knights Inn in Indwell last month. As soon as a member of the public spoke, sheriff's deputies approached them, told them they could be silent or leave. Deputies then walked several people out of the chamber. At one point, officers surrounded a few people seated near the door, including Salka Valerio. She shouted, "Don't touch me." A scuffle took place. She was handcuffed and removed from the legislative chamber. She was arrested and later released with an appearance ticket. Valerio has advocated for reform of local law enforcement, particularly in the sheriff's office. During all of this, the legislators left the room. Many of the public also left. Not all of the audience members were allowed to re-enter the chamber. The legislature resumed the meeting. Housing was not on the agenda. When the meeting was over, law enforcement officers told everyone, including reporters, that the building was closed and they had to leave. The meeting lasted less than 15 minutes. Celia Clark, WSKG News in Binghamton.
5: 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This is WSKG. 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
8: 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I'm Scott Detrow in Washington.
3: And I'm Elsa Chang in Culver City, California. Lettuce from Mexico is linked to a multi-state outbreak of Cyclospora, and the Food and Drug Administration is now warning people not to eat.

0: So, oil, both benchmarks up another 4.5% today. Brent North Sea is at almost $88 a barrel. You all know why. Big oil knows why, too. So some of the oil majors, as they're called, Chevron most specifically, is reported to be working on a deal. They're looking for ways to get oil to market that don't include putting it on a ship and going through the Strait of Hormuz. Big, long oil pipelines from wellhead to water. It would be a big change in how things are done, and it would be tricky to get done. Marketplace's Kristen Schwab has more.
1: Right now, the details of this deal between Chevron and Iraq are vague. It's just a pre-deal deal of sorts, a commitment to exploring an actual deal. Alan Gelder is Senior Vice President of Refining, Chemicals, and Oil Markets at Wood Mackenzie.
2: The vagueness kind of answers it all, really. The vagueness gives you an indication of the complexity.
1: The complexity of involving multiple governments, of operating in a politically unstable region, of deciding who's going to pick up the tab.
2: There's interest in doing this, but these things are just not quick.
1: What could be relatively quick is construction. Hugh Daigle is a professor of petroleum engineering at the University of Texas at Austin.
3: A pipeline is, you know, not a particularly complicated thing to install.
1: Plus, one through Syria already exists, though it needs repair. It's been offline since 2003 when the U.S. invaded Iraq. Daigle says if all goes well, the pipeline could be running in a handful of years, though it won't totally solve the oil logistics problem. 20 million barrels pass through the Strait of Hormuz each day when it's fully open. Daigle says this pipeline might carry 2 million.
3: Which is not nothing, but it would take a lot more of these pipelines to make up for, you know, the disruption that we've seen.
1: Daigle says the big takeaway here, even if this project doesn't happen, is what it signals about where oil companies and producers think the war is heading.
3: The market is starting to see that this might be a prolonged conflict that might have more or less permanent changes in how oil flows out of that part of the world.
1: Chevron seems to think the threat is high enough to consider making a multi-billion dollar bet. I'm Kristen Schwab for Marketplace.

0: do a 180 here to a place that nobody, maybe literally not ever, has accused of having a fun shortage. Las Vegas, Nevada. Tejal Rao is chief restaurant critic for the New York Times, where she wrote about that city's famous, infamous maybe, but also ever-changing buffet scene.
1: It's not that the very first buffet was in Las Vegas or that Las Vegas invented the buffet, but this hotel called the El Rancho, they started this thing they called the Chuck Wagon Service in 1946 for the really late night gamblers at the casino. So from 1 to 4, if you were there gambling, it was like, okay, keep gambling, keep spending your money, and we've got food for you. You don't even have to go to a restaurant and waste your time sitting and ordering and waiting. Just go grab something at the Chuck Wagon. And it was a really, really smart marketing move. And so it wasn't the very first buffet ever, but it was this buffet that was widely imitated across the Strip afterwards. Before the pandemic, there were about 70, and I got an email earlier this year from someone who told me that there were only, you know, 6 or 7 of those left. So I went to Las Vegas to visit some of the more iconic, extravagant buffets in the casinos on the Strip. There was a part of me that just wanted to, like, understand and appreciate this thing before it disappears, because it seems like it might. I consulted a lot of people who go to the buffets often, who love them, and they were like, the first thing you do is you walk around the room and you take it all in so that you can strategize. But the thing is, by the time I got to the end of looking at everything, my brain just sort of short-circuited and I got a whole bunch of things I don't want. And a server said, you're at the buffet. Like, you can just start, get a fresh plate and start over. You can do this as many times as you want. So I felt like she was allowing me to have a second chance, and I took it, but I really did lose my mind a little bit. I really loved observing the people around me and all their different strategies and the way different families have different ways of approaching the buffet. Some people do it all together as a group. It's so beautiful. It's like multi-generational, multilingual. There are kids, there are grandparents. It's just every kind of person, every kind of family. It's a real delight. Dining culture in Las Vegas has changed a lot on the Strip, and celebrity restaurants have become more of the focus. And then I think, you know, GLP-1s are maybe reshaping the way that we go out to eat. Although I just think, despite all these things, that there's so much joy to be found in an hour and a half at a totally absurd and extravagant buffet. So I really hope they do not disappear completely. And they're part of, like, the magic of Las Vegas.
0: Tejal Rao, you can read her in the New York Times.

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1: This final note on the way out today, just because we were talking tariffs with Anna up at the top of the program. President Trump is apparently upset with Canada over the smoke drifting down from the wildfires up there. So today he said on his social media feed that, and this is a quote, the costs of the pollution will of necessity be added to the tariffs Canada is currently paying. I know y'all know this, and I know I'm banging my head against the wall, but who is going to tell him that it's not Canada that is paying the tariffs? Anyone? Anyone? Our theme music was composed by BJ Lederman. Marketplace's executive producer is Nancy Fargali. Joanne Griffith is the chief content officer. Neil Scarborough is the vice president and general manager. I'm Kai Rizdahl. Have yourselves a great weekend, everybody. We will see you back here on Monday, all right?

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6: There are concerns that there were not the same defensive countermeasures, including advanced anti-missile capabilities installed on Air Force One. People told us that there just wasn't the time to put all of those critical systems on the plane.
7: I'm Michael Barbaro. That's coming up on The Daily from The New York Times.
8: Live from NPR News in New York City, I'm Dua Lisa Kautau. For a third straight day, wildfire smoke from Canada and Minnesota continued to move across the Midwest and down to the Mid-Atlantic. In Washington, D.C., visitors to the National Mall had this to say.
9: It's affecting everybody's physical activity.

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1: Who supported Joe Biden in 2020 and then voted for Trump in 2024. Half the voters shrugged off news that Trump made billions of dollars last year, mostly from cryptocurrency. But the other half, including Bhavana, who participated under the condition her last name would not be used, said this is a serious issue.
2: For me, when I see that, the first thing that comes to my mind is abuse of power. And that to me is morally wrong. And that itself should be a problem and is a problem to me.
1: Other voters said they were not troubled by Trump's earnings because he is a businessman and because they believe that most politicians are corrupt. Ashley Lopez, NPR News.
3: Gas is climbing again to nearly $4 a gallon for regular. AAA says the price went up 10 cents in the last week. Across the country, diesel is averaging more than $5 a gallon. This is NPR. Japan's parliament passed a bill which the government says will help to ensure the supply of heirs to the imperial throne. But as NPR's Anthony Kuhn reports, the bill is controversial because it leaves in place a ban on women becoming emperor.
4: The upper house of Japan's parliament passed revisions to the imperial house law after the lower house passed it last week. It allows princesses to keep their royal status after they marry commoners, and it allows the imperial family to adopt males descended from former branches of the imperial family. Opposition politicians argued that the government rammed the bill through parliament without enough discussion. They note that polls show most Japanese would welcome a female emperor, especially Princess Aiko, the 24-year-old only child of current Emperor Naruhito. Japan's monarchy has a documented history of 15 centuries, but it's down to its last young male heir, 19-year-old Prince Hisahito. Anthony Kuhn, NPR News.
3: The Democratic Socialist mayor of New York City, Zoran Mamdani, is saying no to an 18% raise in his salary. With a laugh, Mamdani said he hasn't knocked on anyone's door to hear New Yorkers say that the mayor makes too little. If he had accepted the raise approved yesterday by the New York City Council, his salary would have jumped to more than $305,000. On Wall Street, the Dow lost 406 points. 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
7: From the New York Times, I'm Michael Barbaro. This is The Daily. Last Friday night, as my colleagues from the Washington Bureau of the Times settled into their weekend routines, FBI agents showed up at their homes and summoned them to testify before a grand jury. It was an extraordinary move by the Trump administration in response to a set of stories published by the Times about the safety of the new Air Force One. Today, we talk to one of the reporters behind those stories, White House correspondent Tyler Pager. It's Friday, July 17th. Tyler, thank you for making time for us.
8: Thanks so much, Michael. Glad to be here.
7: So tell us about the reporting that you and our colleagues did that sparked this unexpected and very unusual response from the Trump administration, these subpoenas that the FBI has delivered to our colleagues.
8: Yeah, so to set the scene, Michael, the president is traveling to Turkey for the annual NATO summit, and he's doing so in his new Air Force One, the one that's been donated by Qatar. And it's the first time he's taking the plane overseas.
9: Well, thank you very much. And before we begin on the plane,
8: he had just debuted the plane earlier this month around the July 4th, 250th birthday celebrations. He flew it to Mount Rushmore.
9: The other plane was about 35 years old, and it was time. And

0: of the United States.
1: The president had complained for years that it was embarrassing for him to show up at international summits on the old plane, feeling that it didn't reflect American greatness and American innovation. And the president loves this new plane. It's been a fixation of his to get rid of the dated Air Force One and debut this glittering jumbo jet that has been gifted to him by the country of Qatar.
2: And which he's put a lot of taxpayer money into.
1: Correct. So the Qatari government gives the president the plane, and then they spend months and hundreds of millions of dollars retrofitting it, because, of course, Air Force One is not any normal plane. It is carrying the American president, and there are a lot of modifications that need to be made to ensure that it's safe and has all the capabilities that the president may need at any given time. And the president is very excited about this plane and is eager to show it off, as are his aides that are traveling on it. They're posting photos and videos from inside the plane of the gold-encrusted walls and the big staircases and the plush seats and the geometric carpets. And so there's just a lot of excitement from the president and his team that this plane is ready and that he's able to take it on an overseas trip. So the president arrives in Turkey, and I'm on the ground in Ankara covering the NATO summit. And when he gets off the plane, he's the only world leader greeted by President Erdogan, and he receives this over-the-top welcome ceremony that includes horses and the Star-Spangled Banner played by a band and fighter jets. And it's a ceremony that is most comparable to the one the Pope received when he visited Turkey last year.
2: Gets off a plane he thinks finally is worthy of the U.S., walks into a ceremony worthy of the president.
1: And then there's just a torrent of news.
3: Overnight, a new round of U.S. attacks on Iran.
1: There's the resumption of hostilities between the U.S. and Iran.
0: We can play games, but I'm not sure I want to make a deal. Let's just finish the job.
1: And the president jumps into unleashing criticisms on the NATO allies.
0: We pay far, far too much. Billions and billions of dollars too much, because it's unfair, because we're protecting them. So we protect them, but they're not there for us. Think of it. Doesn't work.
1: And so there wasn't a whole lot of attention on the plane at that point, because there was just so much else going on at the summit and with Iran.
2: When does that start to change?
1: So that changes the next day when the president is scheduled to leave Turkey and return back to the United States. It was a very short trip. What the president announces on Truth Social is that the new Air Force One, the Qatari-donated jet, is going to be flown from Turkey to England to an Air Force base so that troops can get an opportunity to see it.
2: Interesting.
1: And the president says he will be taking the old Air Force One, which is in Turkey. Not surprisingly, when the president travels overseas, they often have multiple planes and backup planes and other sorts of aircraft to transport all the stuff the president needs when he's overseas. And what the president says is that he'll be taking the old Air Force One, quote, for old time's sake.
2: Which is an unexpected explanation for a president who, as you just said, Tyler, is pretty openly obsessed with the superiority of this new plane compared to the old one.
1: Exactly. It's surprising. And immediately there are questions about why there's this sudden last minute change. Presidential trips are choreographed to the minute, and everything is done far in advance. Way before the president even departs the United States, there are advance teams that scout out locations and departures, and every piece of the president's trip is highly scheduled. Mm-hmm. So it's a surprise to see a change made so soon to his departure. And people immediately start to ask questions about security. And so, Michael, remember, we are in Ankara, which is roughly 1,000 miles away from Tehran, and the war has started up again. And so there are questions about whether there are threats or risks to the president at a time when the U.S. is launching more strikes against Iran, and he's in the region.
2: Right. This seems like the closest the president has been to Iran, perhaps since the war began.
1: Absolutely. And also, it's important to point out that there have been questions about the security apparatus on this plane for months. Lawmakers and former military officials had been warning that they were concerned that the plane was made available to the president too soon. Mm. That is, the amount of work to retrofit a plane to make it safe for the president to fly on as Air Force One requires a lot more time than the months it took from when the president acquired the Qatari jet and when he flew on it for the first time. Broadly, there are concerns that there were not the same defensive countermeasures, including advanced anti-missile capabilities installed on this plane. People told us that there just wasn't the time to put all of those critical systems on the plane to ensure the president had the full scope of capabilities to protect the plane from any sort of issue or threat. In fact, if you compare photos of the old Air Force One and the new Air Force One, you can see on the old plane, under its wing, on its tail, aspects of defensive systems that you can't see on the new plane. So very quickly, a team of reporters comes together and starts asking questions.
4: Go ahead.
5: Hey, Sean McCreesh, New York Times. But why aren't you flying the new plane home?
4: Say what?
5: Why aren't you flying on the new Air Force One home?
4: It's flying to Europe to one of the big bases, two or three of the big bases, where we can show it to the people. And we'll be going home by normal methods. But we...
1: And what we learn is that the story that the president is saying on social media is not exactly what has happened. Mm. What has happened is that the Secret Service has grown concerned about the plane and has urged the president to switch his itinerary and not take this Qatari jet out of Turkey and revert back to the old Air Force One.
2: Which certainly suggests that they're worried that he might not be safe on the new plane flying out of Turkey in this moment.
1: Correct. Now, we don't have that fully confirmed at that moment, but I reach out to the White House to let them know this is what we're hearing and see if they have any comment. So, Michael, while this is happening, a senior FBI official reaches out to my colleagues in Washington and asks that we not run the story for national security reasons. He doesn't specify why and also asks us to identify our sources, which we do not do.
2: Got it.
1: So we continue to report. The president takes off from Turkey. Then he lands in England, walks across the tarmac, and gets on the new Air Force One, the Qatari jet that was waiting for him in England. And when he gets on the new plane, he does a gaggle with the reporters on board.
6: What was the security concern that caused us to change planes?
4: We sent this one in.
1: And he sort of downplays any security concerns.
6: You think there wasn't a security concern?
4: No, no.
6: Why would there be any other issue?
1: But by the time he's doing that, me and my colleagues have confirmed that, in fact, it was a security concern that caused the change in planes. And we decide to publish as the president is back on the Qatari jet flying from England to Washington.
2: The story says that Trump flew the old Air Force One out of Turkey instead of the new Qatari donated retrofitted plane as a security precaution related to the resumption of hostilities in Iran, and that the new plane does not have all the same features as the old one, and that the switching of the planes was done at the urging of the Secret Service. That's what the story says.
1: That's correct.
2: Obviously, that contradicts the president's claim that he was on Air Force One for old time's sake.
1: Right. And it also undercuts the president's public narrative about how magnificent and special and important this new Air Force One is. And what we learn in the aftermath of this story is that the president is outraged and furious that this has come out.
2: We'll be right back.
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11: 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Smoke pervades the forecast. Tonight, partly cloudy, lows in the lower 60s. Tomorrow, showers with a chance of thunderstorms, highs in the mid-80s.
2: So, Tyler, after this reporting is published by the Times and the president absorbs it and becomes quite agitated by it, what do you come to understand happens as a result?
1: So what my colleagues learn is that Kash Patel, the FBI director, goes to the White House last week and is directed to oversee a leak investigation into our reporting. He spent roughly 8 hours at the White House on Friday running the investigation there instead of the FBI headquarters, which is an enormous departure from historical practice.
2: Historical practice would be what?
1: Well, first, that there would be complete separation between the White House and the FBI in terms of running these sorts of probes. The White House is supposed to be separate from the Department of Justice, and obviously the FBI is underneath the Department of Justice. Those norms have been completely shattered.
2: You described what Kash Patel is overseeing as a leak investigation. Just explain that.
1: So essentially, they're trying to figure out who provided information that informed our coverage of security concerns around the new Air Force One. And where this leads is the U.S. Attorney for the Southern District of New York, Jay Clayton, issues subpoenas that FBI agents attempt to deliver to our homes on Friday evening. Now, in my case, I wasn't at my home in D.C. I had flown directly from Turkey to New York to attend a birthday party for my mother. So unlike some of my colleagues, I haven't yet received the subpoena.
2: Well, based on what you know about the subpoenas that have been delivered, what do they actually say and what do they require?
1: The subpoena calls for testimony in front of a grand jury in New York for an alleged violation of federal criminal law. It does not have any specifics about the topic or the case. But based on who received the subpoenas, we know it was related to our coverage of Air Force One. Justice Department spokeswoman said in a statement that we are not the targets, rather, quote, those leaking classified information are. But Michael, I want to underscore being subpoenaed to a federal grand jury is a huge deal and something that does carry legal risks and does impact the way that we're able to do our jobs and is not something you see very often, if at all, in which journalists are called to testify. There are First Amendment protections and other policies and procedures that say the Justice Department is supposed to use subpoenaing journalists as a last resort, not a first step in a leak investigation. And it's very rare for the Department of Justice to issue subpoenas for reporters to appear in front of a federal grand jury.
2: Gotcha. So here, I think we have to break the fourth wall for just a moment and acknowledge that the New York Times has lawyers and that they have responded to these subpoenas. So I want to read what the newsroom's top lawyer, David McCraw, had to say about the subpoenas just a few hours after they were issued. He said, quote, this brazen act should be seen as nothing more than an attempt to prevent the public from knowing what is happening in their country by intimidating journalists from doing their jobs. So, Tyler, just put this into a larger context.
1: Absolutely. We've seen an aggressive attempt by this administration to pressure news organizations in a variety of ways, whether that's filing lawsuits, threatening to file lawsuits, kicking journalists out of the pool of reporters that travel and cover the president, changing the ways in which we are able to cover the president, criticizing news organizations, deriding them as fake news, just sort of the overall rhetoric about the role of a free press in the United States. Mm-hmm. And it's not just media organizations and free speech advocates that are concerned about this. Members of Congress are too. And one interesting thing about this whole situation is that the two men who played a big role in these subpoenas, Jay Clayton, the U.S. attorney in New York, and Todd Blanche, the acting attorney general, each had confirmation hearings before the Senate this week. Clayton is trying to become the director of national intelligence, and Blanche is nominated to serve as the official attorney general. And during those hearings, Democratic senators really laid into these officials about the subpoenas. Kirsten Gillibrand of New York called them rough and aggressive.
12: I would just urge that this doesn't sound like the proper independent legal process that we would normally expect for issuance of a subpoena. The characteristics surrounding it seem rushed, aggressive, with an unnecessary urgency. And
1: questioned why the subpoenas were issued so quickly.
13: It's not even clear that the subpoenas that you signed followed the administration's policy, which requires the government to...
1: Ron Wyden of Oregon asked if the Justice Department made reasonable attempts to obtain information before they had issued the subpoenas. But I think the most interesting exchange was between Peter Welch of Vermont and Acting Attorney General Todd Blanche.
14: Do you support Mr. Patel's efforts to subpoena and get reporters under the grill to disclose who their confidential sources are?
15: The Department of Justice requires that I authorize it, which I did. And those reporters, we're not targeting reporters. They're material witnesses. And so,
14: and the question you want to ask them is who were their sources?
15: No.
14: That goes to the heart of the First Amendment.
15: No, the question we want...
1: So the crux of this is Blanche is saying all we're trying to do is figure out who talked to the reporters, who talked to us. And Welch is saying, hang on, that's a big deal because it impinges on our ability as reporters and the free press to do our jobs.
2: Right. And just to explain that, if reporters are forced to divulge their sources, then those sources are not going to talk to us as journalists. That is why the First Amendment offers these protections to journalists.
1: Exactly.
2: I'm curious, Tyler, what the status of these subpoenas are at the moment and whether or not reporters, including you, are now going to have to testify before a grand jury.
1: So here's what we know. The Times filed a motion on Wednesday to quash the subpoenas, basically to have them tossed out. But the motion, like everything else in this case, is sealed at the moment. So we don't know the exact wording of it. The Times is trying to get all of it unsealed.
2: Mm-hmm.
1: And that motion is going to make its way through the court system, and ultimately it will be up to a federal judge to decide whether the subpoenas are permissible.
2: Gotcha. Simple question. Have these subpoenas changed your ability and the ability of our colleagues to keep reporting on the story?
1: Look, it definitely makes things harder and more complicated, but we're not stopping. We're going to try to figure out how safe this plane is and if any corners were cut in retrofitting it for the president.
2: Well, Tyler, to that point, from everything I can tell, this new Qatari-donated plane is not as robustly protected as the original Air Force One, and therefore, flying on it would seem inherently riskier. Perhaps we'll never know how much riskier, but riskier for those on board, including members of the president's cabinet, presidential staff, journalists, including journalists from the Times who end up traveling with the president. And ultimately, a pretty simple question here is, does that make sense?
1: That's the question a lot of people are asking. And it's going to be really interesting to see whether the president takes this plane overseas again. Because what this episode has revealed is it's not just lawmakers and people in the administration who are concerned, but it's also the Secret Service, which is responsible for protecting the President of the United States.
2: you very much.
1: Thanks so much, Michael.
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16: 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I'm Michael Barbaro. 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
25: Mathematician Eugenia Chang wants us to rethink our relationship to math, especially the presumption of what an equation actually is. We're taught that the things on either side of those small parallel lines are the same, but Chang says they're actually telling two different mathematical stories.
26: It may seem that math treats equality in a very rigid way, that equations just say, this is equal, that's equal, and that you just have to get the right answer. But even in math, there are nuances to that, such as with 2 times 3 equals 3 times 2, where the outcome is equal, but what we're really saying is that those are two different things that are somehow producing the same outcome.
25: Why does this matter? Well, Chang says that by recognizing how different paths lead to identical outcomes in mathematics, we might just get better at recognizing how diverging paths meet in real life. I'm Meghna Chakrabarty. Today on Point, mathematician Eugenia Chang. Stay with us.
0: Live from NPR News in Washington, I'm Libby Casey. Despite promising major revelations about election security in last night's primetime address, President Trump repeated unfounded claims about election interference. Documents provided by the White House did not back up his assertions that the election system is, quote, broken. NPR's Franco Ordonez says Trump used a high-profile perch to steer the political conversation.
3: This speech may also be about redefining the terms of the debate going into the midterms. I mean, voters are very concerned about the economy in Iran, and that's been hurting Trump politically. But election security is something that has energized Trump supporters in the past. So even though many of these claims have already been debunked, Democrats actually risk being drawn into a prolonged back and forth with Republicans on proposals that they think are popular, instead of spending that time talking about the economy.
0: Democrats reacted to Trump's speech by warning that he could use his claims to curb voting rights and cast doubt on the midterm elections. President Trump's social media company is planning to sell faster access to the president's posts. As NPR's Bobby Allen reports, the service is being offered to banks and Wall Street trading firms.
4: The company that runs Trump's Truth Social platform is offering to give customers faster access to the president's often long and rambling social media posts. At times, Trump makes major announcements about policy or foreign affairs from his Truth Social account, whether about tariffs or the war in Iran. Those posts can move financial markets. And now for a fee reportedly up to $100,000. Customers can access these updates faster than the general public. Critics of the licensing fee for presidential announcements say it's an abuse of government power that would allow Wall Street investors to profit from White House developments, potentially at the expense of American citizens. Government ethics disclosures show Trump earned more than $2 billion in his first year back in office. Bobby Allen, NPR News.
0: Taylor Farms, one of the largest suppliers of salad in the U.S., announced it is recalling all iceberg lettuce sourced from central Mexico. NPR's Allison Aubrey reports the product is linked to cyclospora cases in five states.
5: The FDA's traceback investigation identified a single supplier of iceberg lettuce from Mexico as the potential source of thousands of cyclospora cases in Indiana, Kentucky, Michigan, Ohio, and West Virginia. Taylor Farms confirmed it is removing all iceberg lettuce sourced from central Mexico. The company says no Taylor Farms branded salads or kits that you can buy in the grocery store are associated with this outbreak. Federal health officials say more than 1,600 people infected with cyclospora reported eating Taco Bell in the five states. And in Michigan, investigators interviewed nearly 200 people who'd gotten sick after eating at Taco Bell, and 90% said they'd eaten iceberg lettuce as part of their meal. The move follows Taco Bell's announcement to voluntarily remove potentially affected lettuce. Allison Aubrey, NPR News.
0: This is NPR. The Beijing-based company Moonshot unveiled a new AI model today called Kimi K3 that it says can compete with Anthropic's Claude and OpenAI's ChatGPT. It's the latest from Chinese startups using open-source AI technology to release increasingly powerful models at sharply lower costs than Silicon Valley. An air quality health alert is in effect ahead of this weekend's World Cup final. NPR's William Jones reports.
6: With a thick haze blanketing the New York region, officials have been urging residents to stay indoors if they can. That didn't stop the Spanish team from training outdoors on Thursday. They'll play Argentina on Sunday afternoon at the New York, New Jersey Stadium, which is an open-air facility. The poor air quality, which is caused by Canadian wildfire smoke sweeping south, has already had an impact on other games in New York this week. A record crowd watched Gotham FC play Washington Spirit in the National Women's Soccer League despite the orange haze. Players took two breaks each half because of the air quality index. Some rain, however, is forecasted, which could help disperse some of the smoke ahead of the World Cup final on Sunday. William Jones, NPR News.
0: The World Cup has meant big business for beer and breweries in the U.S. Bars in Boston reported needing emergency deliveries to keep taps from running dry on some game days. FIFA says fans downed a total of 290,000 stadium beers during the six matches in Philadelphia. This comes as beer sales in the U.S. have been struggling for about a decade as consumers cut back for health reasons. This is NPR News.
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25: This is On Point. I'm Meghna Chakrabarty. Eugenia Chang already loved math by the time she was in kindergarten. She went on to specialize in math, in category theory specifically, and she earned a tenured position teaching math in England. But then she had a change of heart. She now teaches math to budding artists at the School of the Art Institute of Chicago and writes books to help non-mathematically inclined people understand how math fits into their everyday lives. She's out now with a new book. It's called Unequal: The Mathematics of When Things Do and Don't Add Up. Eugenia Chang, welcome back to On Point.
26: Hi, thank you so much for having me.
25: Let me first ask you, let's go straight into some of the math, and then we'll talk more about your own mathematical history.
26: Okay.
25: So things being unequal, 1 = 1, fairly straightforward, yes or no?
26: Pretty straightforward, yes.
25: Okay, so we'll increase the complexity a little bit.
26: Yeah.
25: Okay, is like 2 + 3 = 3 + 2?
26: 2 + 3 says I'm going to take two things and then I'm going to take three things. And 3 + 2 says I'm going to take three things and then I'm going to take two things. And you may be so used to the fact that that just equals 5 that you haven't noticed anymore that those were two different processes. And if you've ever helped small children learn how to add things up, and I love helping small children with things, then it takes them a while to understand that that is definitely going to produce the same total number of things, because there really is something different going on. It's a different journey, a different process that happens to lead to the same outcome.
25: What are the different journeys then for 2 + 3 = 3 + 2?
26: Well, one way of thinking about it, which is often how we explain it to small children, is if you line up two things, say two blue blocks and then two red blocks, then the blue ones may be on the left and the red ones are on the right, showing 2 + 3. But if you actually walk around to the other side, then you can see that none of the blocks disappear, but now they've switched sides so that the 3 are on the left and the 2 are on the right. And I love thinking about it like this because you are literally changing your point of view on a situation. And actually, equations in math are all about changing our point of view from one side to the other.
25: Okay, this is fascinating. Suddenly it occurred to me that is part of our default notion of how to just even read 2 + 3. Does it come from the fact that in the English language, right, we learn reading from left to right? And I just wonder if the default starting point for people whose native tongues or native written language is from right to left, do they look at a mathematical equation and read it kind of in the opposite direction as English speakers?
26: That's a really good question. And, you know, I don't know if they do, but I would imagine that they do. I don't know if math is written that way around for languages that read from right to left. That's
25: yeah.
26: a great question.
25: It just occurred to me because I thought about mm-hmm. the relationship between language and math.
26: Mm-hmm.
25: But okay, so let's increase the complexity ever so slightly.
26: Yeah.
25: because actually I think in terms of teaching my own kiddos basic mathematics, it really came home to me when learning multiplication, right?
26: Mm-hmm.
25: So
26: yeah.
25: because like 4 × 2, when you draw it out in pictorial form, is actually mm-hmm. different than 2 × 4.
26: Right.
25: But we don't think about that as adults.
26: Right. And when you say it really is different, do you mean that 4 × 2 is you put two things and then you put another two things and do you make a kind of grid so that you've got 4 rows of 2? Whereas when you do 2 × 4, you do 4 things and then 4 things, so you've got 2 rows of 4.
25: Yeah.
26: And again, you can just change your point of view on that, because if you rotate yourself, walk around to the other side, not all the way around to the other side, but just to see it as the rows, switch the rows and the columns around, then they do look the same. They're just rotations of each other. So again, we've changed our point of view.
25: You know, in our case, we used Legos.
1: Yep. And I would put out, so for 4 times 2, what I'd do is I'd do one group of like 4 red Legos, for example, and one group of blue red Legos. And then I was like, well, how much is that? And at first, both of my kids were like, well, they're 2 groups of 4. and then on the other side of the equation, I'd put out 4 groups, essentially, of 2 Legos in different colors.
2: Right.
1: And when I saw do you see it? So they actually continued to see it as different groupings rather than just jumping to, well, the sum of these groups on either side is the same.
2: Yeah. And that is very profound. And actually, when we teach children to see them as the same, we're almost moving them away from a more profound point of view. Because in abstract math, we start by saying, okay, those really are different. There is some sense in which we can match them up with each other. We can make we can pair up the things on the left with the things on the right in such a way that one thing on the left is paired up with one thing on the right. But they really did start off being different. And when we teach equations, we tend to focus on the aspect that is the same and just forget about the aspect that was different. But I think it's really important that they're different and the same at the same time, because everything is, apart from 1 = 1. And 1 = 1 is completely useless. And so anytime we're talking about equality, and this is really important in life as well, when we're talking about equality between people or equality between situations or whatever, that we're not really talking about things being the same. We're talking about things that are different, but yet we have it in us to see them as the same in some way.
1: You know, ultimately for my kids, they really kind of understood the end point sameness when we would just mix up the groups of Legos and they would see 2 similar piles on each side. But then that eliminated, as you said, the actual profound difference between what was happening on either side of the equation sign. You might have just answered my next question, which is, why does this matter for 99.99% of people who really the utility of math in their daily lives is just knowing that 4 times 2 = 2 times 4?
2: I'm very interested by your word utility, because utility is one aspect of math that is really pushed. We're supposed to learn math because it's really useful. But I think that there are different kinds of usefulness. There is the direct utility, where we very directly use something, a technique specifically to solve a specific problem, like, oh, how many more apples do I need if I'm making a recipe that requires 10 apples and I've only got 6. But there's something much more interesting to me, which is the usefulness of training our brains, because we use our brains all the time for all sorts of things. But if we've trained them to work really well deeply, then whatever we've trained might not be a direct use of the math that we have trained it to do, but our brain has become generally stronger and more flexible, that kind of strength that enables us to change our point of view but see things as the same at the same time as different. And it's that training that I think is much more interesting. It's not when am I ever going to use this in my real life? But it's about general mental strength and mental training. And that's why I think these techniques and this point of view is relevant to everybody.
1: Okay, so we're going to talk about that more a little bit later in the show. But you have, early in the book, you have a delightful example of sort of the kind of thinking that you're presenting here. And it's very early, and you give an example of how you once tried to learn Russian.
2: Oh, yeah.
1: Can you talk about that?
2: I did once try to learn Russian. I'm also a musician, and I love Russian music. There are loads of gorgeous Russian operas and Russian songs. And so I wanted to learn Russian so that I could understand those songs and the poetry directly, rather than having to read it in translation all the time. And I had this teacher who was so determined that I should pronounce everything exactly correctly. And I got completely stuck because there's the letter, and I think it's something like sh, sh, sh. And I just couldn't get it right. So I know I didn't get it right then. But she would make me repeat it over and over again. And sometimes she'd go, yes, that's right. And sometimes she'd go, no, that's wrong. And I couldn't tell the difference between them. And so when I did it right, I couldn't tell what I had done differently from when I did it wrong. And so I just got very disheartened and gave up, because I couldn't hear any differences. And she could hear those differences. And it's often the case when you're learning another language that there is some subtlety that
26: we don't count as different in our own language, but in that language, it makes a really big difference. And so we're seeing things as the same that somebody else is seeing as different. And that's one of the hard things about learning the sounds of other languages.
1: Oh, so true. My mother speaks a kind of minor language. Her native tongue is a minor language from India. It's called Konkani. Mm-hmm. Konkani. And my father couldn't even speak it because it has so much tonality in it. So when I tried to learn a little bit, I had this exact same experience. Like I would try to say one half of a syllable, for example.
26: Yeah.
1: And my mom would be like, no, that's not right. Try it, you know, move your tongue in this place in your mouth. And I'd try again and she'd be like, you literally said the same thing as before. You didn't change it at all. And, you know, what that got me thinking about was that is the problem there that learning in adulthood, this is going a little bit away from mathematics, or maybe it's not, we have certain presumptions or limits in our ability to understand differences within similarities, or is it that just like physically we're incapable of learning more tonally complex languages?
26: I would like to say it's not that we're physically incapable. And I also don't want to call it a limitation because I think what it is that as we grow up, we develop the skill of seeing past differences and accepting differences as part of sameness. So, you know, when if you offer a child a treat and you take them and you say they can have a cookie and they may point at one specific cookie in the display and they want that exact cookie. And if you give them the other one that to you looks exactly the same, then they may get very upset because that was the exact chocolate chip cookie, not that other chocolate chip cookie. And then we grow up and we think all of the pile of chocolate chip cookies is more or less the same. It doesn't matter. And so part of becoming an adult, I think, is accepting those differences. And so when we learn a language as a child, then we are maybe more attuned to all the differences, and then we accept differences as being the same. So then we have to relearn that if we are learning a different language, and that's tricky.
1: Well, we're speaking today with Eugenia Cheng. She's author of the book Unequal, The Mathematics of When Things Do and Don't Add Up, and we'll have a lot more in just a moment. This is On Point.

0: Senator Mitch McConnell returned to the public eye after a weeks-long absence and after rumors about his health spread. 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I'm Mike Madrid, in for David Green. Join Sarah Isger, Liz Brunig, and me for Left, Right, and Center.
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5: You're back with On Point. I'm Meghna Chakrabarty, and today Eugenia Chang joins us. She's a mathematician and scientist in residence at the School of the Art Institute of Chicago. Her recent book is Unequal, The Mathematics of When Things Do and Don't Add Up. Eugenia, if you don't mind, I'd like to sort of broaden out this discussion of what constitutes different paths towards inequality in the world that you're teaching in right now, mm-hmm. which is art. And yeah. and one of the things that occurred to me actually over the break was that artists themselves are masters of perspective, right? Mm-hmm. I mean, like mm-hmm. like their whole reason of to be is like to figure out what new perspective to bring to an issue, to a subject, to an even just a simple object. Mm-hmm. Is that similar to what you're saying regarding equality in mathematics, that one particular outcome, depending on your perspective, can be seen in an infinite number of different ways?
6: Yeah, I think so. And it's all about what you're choosing to focus on in that moment. And we're not saying that the rest of it isn't there. We're saying, what aspects do we really care about right now? And those are the ones that we're going to focus on. And the rest of it doesn't matter that much. And so if we're just counting things, then we're saying all we care about is how many there are. We don't really care about what shape they are. So in that moment, if something is round or square, and perhaps if you're using Legos, you try to use ones that are all the same shape in order to focus on the number. But if you run out of ones that are set the same shape, you can use one that's a different shape, and the counting will still come out the same. But then if you're talking about shape, then of course suddenly shape becomes important again, and then those things don't count as the same anymore. And so, yes, I think that it is very much relevant to artists and how artists pick something to focus on and that don't focus on the other things just for that particular moment.
5: Yeah, I was wondering if you've ever kind of done an experiment with your students and picked up, let's say, two different drawings of a simple cube, but one is drawn in two-point perspective, another one's drawn in three-point perspective, and maybe you could throw in a third one that's just completely two-dimensional, and told them, what if I told you all these three things were equal? What kind of response would you think you'd get from your students?
6: I think it depends when during the semester I did it, because okay. I think by the end of the semester, they've pretty much got used to the idea that I am asking them to see things as the same and different at the same time. And they pick it up pretty quickly, because actually the students I have at the School of the Art Institute were never really comfortable with math having these very rigid right and wrong answers. And that's one of the reasons they were put off it, because they weren't interested in things that had right and wrong answers. Sometimes people find it very reassuring, and I accept that. But my art students are interested in things that are ambiguous or that have gray areas and nuances or that have different possible, as you say, perspectives where they can think about different ways of looking at it. And so they find it exciting often when I say, actually, there are lots of different points of view on this, and let's talk about all of them. I'm not going to legislate which one is correct. I want to hear all of them.
5: Okay, so let's clarify something. You're not saying, though, that, for to go back to our original example, that 4 times 2 is not equal to 2 times 4. I mean, there is an answer. They are actually equal, no?
6: Well, it depends. It depends what context you're in. And so if you are in the world of ordinary numbers, then those outcomes are the same, yes. If you are in a world of, say, music, then those things aren't the same, because 4 times 2 is 1, 2, 1, 2, 1, 2, 1, 2. And 2 times 4 is 1, 2, 3, 4, 1, 2, 3, 4. Uh-huh. It's a bit more obvious if you're doing 2 times 3 equals 3 times 2. And those are different as rhythms. Now, that is a completely different example, but my research is in a higher dimensional part of mathematics, where those things don't count as actually equal, because we really care about the processes involved and not just the endpoints. So it really does depend on the context that you're in.
5: Okay, so let's go back to music for a second, because the example you just gave was absolutely beautiful. Music, in a sense, even broadly, kind of encapsulates exactly this unequal equality, right? Because just at the sheer paper level, when you're looking at a piano piece, for example, everyone's looking at the same notes, but the outcome can be extraordinarily different, even if they're all playing the same notes.
6: Yes. Yeah. And I think that gets a little bit lost, because I know that there are some people who think that Western classical music is kind of boring because everyone's playing the same notes. And so from that point of view, someone is only seeing the notes and not registering the differences in performance. Whereas I think that the differences in performance are really profound. But if you're not listening out for them, just like in language, if you're not listening out for tonal sounds in languages, then things will sound the same to you that sound different to somebody else. And so somebody who is not listening out for differences in interpretation will only hear the same notes and will not hear the differences in performance.
5: Mm. But, you know, there are many, many people listening right now and who would object to what you're saying. And there's been a debate going on in at least the popular discussion of equality in mathematics that I've been able to track down, that just pushes right back and says, no, mathematics is still rules-based. And that, you know, when we talk about interpretation, we're actually stretching out beyond what mathematics actually is and making it, I don't know, fuzzy, politically correct. You know, you've heard these criticisms.
6: Yes, I have, but none of them come from mathematicians, not that I've seen anyway.
5: Okay.
6: Because mathematicians all know that math is not contextless, and that every mathematical world, yes, it is rule-based, but it's rules in a context. So each mathematical world has its own rules, and the outcomes are only true inside that world where those rules hold. Inside another world, there are different rules, and then different rules can hold. It's just that the one that we're most used to, because it's everywhere around us, is the world of ordinary numbers. But there are worlds of numbers in which different things hold. For example, when we just tell the time, we on a 12-hour clock, say, then if we add 1 to 12 o'clock, we don't call it 13 o'clock, unless we're doing military time, or in French, they definitely say 13 o'clock. Mm-hmm. But then we get different answers. So, for example, 11 plus 2 at that point is 1. And that is a part of mathematics that is called modular arithmetic, where the numbers don't just go in a straight line, they go round and round in circles. And that is a totally valid, perfectly valid branch of mathematics.
5: That is so fascinating. My brain, I'm still like, they're just the same thing. 13 and 1 are the same. But how did you come to be teaching artists, Eugenia?
6: I love teaching artists. And what happened is I had this tenured job in the UK, and I was not happy. The short story is I wasn't happy. I didn't feel like I was making a good contribution to society, because I was teaching people who already liked math. And I honestly was also feeling kind of bullied in my department. I felt that people were either being sexist or racist or ageist or maybe all three things. And I didn't really want to hang around to find out. And so I thought, well, what can I do to make a better contribution. And I wanted to reach out to people who've been put off math in the past, because I think it's such a shame that so many people are put off it for bad reasons. And so I came back to Chicago, where I had previously been a postdoc, and I loved it in Chicago. I always wanted to come back. It seemed like a place with such great possibilities for making things up. I didn't want to do things the old ways. I always want to make things up and try and do things better, not just differently for their own sake, but try and improve. And so I came back to Chicago, and I taught for a year at the University of Chicago. And then it was just kind of a fluke. This job came up at the School of the Art Institute, and I had no idea that they did math there. A lot of people have no idea they do math there, but it's a liberal arts school, so they do some of everything. And it was only a one semester job, and I thought, wow, this sounds like my dream job. I thought, teaching math to art students sounds like my dream job. And so I became a scientist in residence there for one semester. It was supposed to be one semester, and I thought, right, I have one semester to make them never want me to leave. And that was 10 years ago, so that worked.
5: You know, the Art Institute of Chicago is a truly remarkable place. I will never forget the first time I've walked in there and was looking around. I turned a corner, and there on the far wall was Hopper's Nighthawks.
6: Oh, yeah.
5: And it just took my breath away. I'd never seen it, like, you know, in physical reality. That particular painting seems really appropriate to bring up in this context, because A, it's, when you look at it, it's full, now that I think about it, it's full of mathematics.
6: Yeah.
5: Right? I mean, it's just beautiful choices in perspective and color, and, you know, warmth against coolness, and the gradients between those. It's just, yeah, it's just brilliant. But the other thing I was going to ask you is, do your students start telling you after a while that it, not just like they see math in art, but their attitudes about mathematics start changing, or they see the relevance of it in other parts of their lives?
6: Yes, they do. And they often tell me about something that they have

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1: Way and made a stained glass window of 1 + 1 = 1 using all sorts of different color overlaps of stained glass to produce other colors. And I loved it. I thought it was great.
2: Wow. I'd actually never thought about that in terms of combining 2 = 1. Can we go back to one thing that you said about your time academically in the UK?
1: Mm-hmm. Yeah.
2: Would you care to say where that was in particular?
1: It was at the University of Sheffield.
2: It was at Sheffield. Okay. Mm-hmm. Because you said some things about how you felt like you were treated within your department. That it was sexist. You felt it was sexist, racist, ageist. And I'm wondering, that's not specific to mathematics, of course, but I had always also, let's start with the ageist part. I'd been under the impression that it's kind of commonly held that, I don't know, by the time you're 40, if you're in the world of mathematics, you should have done your best work by then. Is that right or wrong?
1: Well, it depends who you talk to. I mean, the Fields Medal, which is the big prize that is sometimes called, it's something like the Nobel Prize in mathematics, there's an age cutoff at 40. And I don't think that makes much sense, because if people do their best work before, if you think people do their best work before 40, then you don't need to impose an age cutoff. Then everyone who does great work will be under 40. But there are plenty of mathematicians who keep doing really spectacular work way into their retirement. And I think that the idea that math is a young person's thing comes from an old idea that it's about making giant leaps and solving huge problems that you need tons of stamina to work on, because you're going to sit in a room by yourself in the dark and not talk to anyone for 10 years. And that's ridiculous. It makes for interesting movies, and it captures the imagination. And it also reassures people that to do math, you have to be a real weirdo, and that therefore the reason that everyone else can rest assured that at least they're not a weirdo. And I don't like that point of view at all, because you don't have to be a weirdo to do math. But if we keep portraying it like that, then everyone who thinks that they have a social life and friends, they'll think, oh, I'm not cut out to be a mathematician, because to be a mathematician, you have to be weird. But actually, there are plenty of very nice people who are very well socially adjusted, who keep doing lovely, wonderful mathematics, and they have such a vast knowledge from their years of working in it that they can see connections between things that other people can't see because of their vast experience. So they keep doing it until their 70s, 80s, even 90s.
2: Mm. Mm. Talk about the racism for a moment, because I had hoped that math would be one discipline at least that by definition would transcend issues of racism, because, I mean, we write in Arabic numerals, right?
1: Yes.
2: The concept of zero comes from ancient India. I mean, there's just this transcultural aspect of the development of modern mathematics. And also just, again, I'm idealizing this, but just the purity of numbers. They don't have anything to do with skin color. That's what I would hope a math department would be like.
1: Yeah, I know. It's a shame, isn't it? So I will stress that I think in my research, it's been very different. And that when you write a paper, there are still things that come in. Like, I think that sometimes I really think that my papers have been refereed much more stringently because of who I am. But the thing is that math is still done by humans. And when you're a tenured professor in a department, the running of the department is a very human activity. That isn't math. And that's where I ran into all the problems. At meetings, during discussions, just in the general day-to-day life, the kind of side comments that people would make towards me, it wasn't about numbers. Well, my research isn't about numbers anyway, but people also did attack my research, and I can't prove. Of course, one of the problems with indirect or structural bias is you can't prove. It's not like people said to me, I think your research is terrible because you're a woman.
2: Mm.
1: They would just be very rude about it, very dismissive, be very rude about every idea that I ever had. And when I was starting out, I think a lot of young women have this, that they think, oh, well, I'm just young. I'm inexperienced.

0: experienced, I'm very junior. And then you hang around for a few years and you realize that you're not getting any more respect, even though you're now more senior, and that actually the new people who come after you. So what, when I realized it, is when there were younger, maler, whiter, new professors who got way more respect than I did, and who did that thing where they proposed an idea that I had already proposed, and they got celebrated for it, whereas I got squashed down for it. And I thought, huh, well, maybe it is some kind of prejudice against me. And of course, I can't prove it. And so I didn't want to prove it. So I left.
1: Mm. I can't prove it either. But right now, my intuition says there's a lot of nodding heads listening to what you just said, Eugenia. And also, quite frankly, in any environment, but especially in an academic environment, the isms are so stupid to me. They are so profoundly stupid, because the goal is to enhance the sum of human knowledge, and to, yes, just dismiss someone for these superficial reasons. It's just dumb. Okay, we got to take a quick break. But when we come back, I want to hear more about how you fell in love with math, Eugenia. And that's what we'll talk about in just a moment. This is On Point.

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6: You're back with On Point. I'm Meghna Chakrabarty, and Eugenia Cheng joins us today. She's a mathematician and scientist in residence at the School of the Art Institute of Chicago. Her recent book is Unequal, The Mathematics of When Things Do and Don't Add Up. Eugenia, how old were you when you first realized you were in love with math, and how did you fall in love with it?
7: I definitely remember already loving math when I was five and first went to kindergarten. And my mother is mathematical, and so she talked to me about fun math things all around us all the time at home. And it wasn't, you know, do your times tables. It was, I can't even remember what it was exactly she told me about, but she definitely talked about patterns and shapes and logic. And she taught me things like ways, the way you can add up the numbers 1 to 10 without having to sit there and add up the numbers 1 to 10. And she told me about how you can draw the graph of something. And I thought it was so amazing that you could turn numbers into a picture. And my head kind of, my brain felt like it was exploding out of its skull. And I loved that feeling. And my mother worked in a very male-dominated environment in those days. And I thought it was just great that she was the only woman going to work on the train with all these men. And I wanted to be like her. And I think that that is one of the things that made me love math before I even got to school.
6: You say was regarding your mother. Is she still alive or not?
7: Oh, yeah, but she's retired.
6: Okay, so okay, good.
7: Yeah.
6: But so she's seen the development of your mathematical passion and your career. I'm wondering if, what does she think about that? Do you know?
7: Yes, I hope she doesn't mind me saying. I think that she is quite excited about it because she was set to do a PhD herself when she finished university. But then she didn't go because, well, it was back in those days. And my father's career sort of took precedence. And so she gave up on the PhD and worked to fund him through medical school instead. So she went to get a job so that he could go to medical school because his family didn't have the money to pay for it. And she always hoped that maybe one of her children would do a PhD as she hadn't. But she didn't tell me that until I got my PhD. And it actually makes me tear up a little bit when I think about it, because she didn't want to put pressure on us to, she didn't want to us to feel that we had to live out her dreams that she hadn't lived out. So she told me this when I graduated.
6: Wow. But clearly, I mean, she's a fantastic mother because just the mm-hmm. example of her own life provided you with all the motivation that you needed.
7: Yeah.
6: Well, so I would actually like to take the last chunk of the show, Eugenia, to talk about what I think is fair to interpret as a mathematical educational crisis in this country. And you are the person I want to talk to about it because obviously, A, you're a mathematician, but you are teaching students as well. So here's why I want to bring it up. And that is, it's been very well reported that in the National Assessment of Educational Progress, the quote-unquote nation's report card, math scores are in this country are reaching an all-time low. I mean, the 2024 NEEP scores for 12th graders dropped to the lowest level ever. Now, we can debate a lot about why that is and, you know, COVID, et cetera, et cetera.
7: Yeah.
6: But I am actually most disturbed, not so much that they're the lowest score ever, but the kinds of problems that students were unable to solve. Okay, so let me give you an example. From one of the high school tests recently, there was a problem. And it provided basically a replica of a receipt, a restaurant receipt. And, and, you know, on one side it said burger, fries, soda, what have you. And then on the right side, there were the prices or the cost of each of those restaurant items. And the question was, sum up or add up the total cost of this restaurant bill and find out what a 20% tip, how much that would be. 75% of the high schoolers who were faced with that question could not answer it correctly.
7: That doesn't surprise me at all.
6: It's very shocking to me. And maybe it's just because I didn't realize how far back mathematical education had dropped in this country. But, I mean, first of all, you're not surprised by that. Tell me why.
7: Because percentages absolutely baffle people. That's why I'm not surprised. I've seen it so often. And also because of the quantity of times when I go out to dinner with friends and they all say, you work out the tip. You're a mathematician.
6: Really? Because, yes. I mean, to me, maybe it's because I came from a scientific family and my undergraduate, et cetera, was all in the sciences. But at the same time, like, what is going wrong in schools when you don't even have to understand the why? I know we want that to happen in education, but you don't have to understand the why when in doing a simple 20% calculation. Like, all you have to know is move the decimal point over one space to the left and multiply what you get by two. I have to say I'm really disturbed that students can't even do that.
7: So I think what's going on is that if you don't understand the why, then you remember there's a rule. And then if you don't remember the rule, then you're really stuck. And then all you know is that there's some rule that you're supposed to know, and you're fishing around in your brain for rules, and you don't know which one it is. And so, for example, sometimes when I'm doing things with my students, we're not doing arithmetic, but we're drawing something that involves relationships between numbers. And they get to a point where they need to do 1 times negative 1. And some of them freeze. Now, I think if you understand what 1 means, then 1 of anything is just it. But I think what's happening with them is that they remember there's some rule about negatives, and that they remember getting completely confused by it at some point in their past, and they can't remember that rule, and so they can't do it. And this makes me really sad because I think this is what happens when math is taught by rules rather than understanding. And teaching by understanding is definitely slower, but it lasts longer. So if you achieve the result faster, but then it immediately exits a student's head as soon as they leave the room, then you haven't actually achieved something faster. You've achieved something quickly that then disappears. Whereas if you take a bit more time to get some understanding through, then it is slower, but then it lasts longer. And I think that that's a much better outcome.
6: Okay, so let's get to then how would you teach a couple of concepts? Because the 1 times negative 1, I think the first stumbling block is how to teach a student what negative 1 actually means. Because it's a very weird concept, right?
7: Yes.
6: That numbers can be negative. What does that actually even mean?
7: I'm so glad you said that, because I think we don't stress enough that it's weird. And so then the people who find it weird think they're bad at math, because some other people just take it in their stride and they seem to be the ones who are successful at math. And then the people who find it weird go, oh, I guess I'm not a math person. I'll become an art student. And I think that there are a lot of different ways, and there's never one way to teach something. Sometimes people say, well, the way to introduce negatives is by debt. And I think, well, if you're teaching this to 11-year-olds, then they've never experienced debt, and so that's not going to help. Or you teach it by turning around, or you teach it by changing direction. But the main thing is that there are so many different ways of thinking that teachers, one of the reasons teaching math is hard is that you need to have so many different ways of explaining things for everybody. And then when people are stuck, there's even more ways of being confused. So you have to be able to get people out of any possible confusion that comes from anywhere. And I think we don't give math teachers enough credit for just how difficult it is, even at very, very early levels. And in fact, teaching elementary school math is one of the hardest things, I think. And it's one of the most important, because it's the very first experience of math that children have. And I think that it's really the wrong way around, that the status in society we give is to math professors at universities who do research, instead of to elementary school teachers who are at the front line of education. Yeah.
6: Okay, so how would you teach, let's say, a middle schooler what negative one even means?
7: I would show many different things. And so I'll tell you how I talk about it with my art students, which is we talk about inverses as a general concept. And so we talk about freezing and thawing. And we talk about undoing processes. If you sew something together and you sew it wrong, because many of them are fashion students, can you undo it? Whereas if you weld something together, some of them work with metal, if you weld it together, can you undo that? So we get ourselves just thinking about the general idea of undoing a process. And then we talk about some life situations as well, like if somebody has no house to live in and you give them a house, in what sense does that undo their experience of being unhoused? Or if you pardon somebody who is in prison, or if they were wrongly convicted and you overturn their conviction, does that undo that? And so we go very slowly through thinking about inverting a process. And then we go to numbers and we go, okay, well, in life, you can't ever genuinely undo a process, because time only goes in one direction and our human experiences can't be wiped out. So you can't ever undo the human experience of having been wrongly incarcerated, for example. But with math, you can genuinely undo things. And so then we think about what it would mean to undo the addition of one. So if you add one and you want to undo that, what is it that you do? And that's how we get there. That's how I get there with my art students. Now, some people go, oh, that's what negatives mean. And some people prefer the idea of going backwards, that doing a negative is going backwards. But it's really the same concept, because if you're going backwards, then what you're saying, it's like you leave your house and you walk up the street by one block and then you realize you forgot your phone. So what do? You go backwards the one block and then you get back to where you started. So I just try to provide as many different ways as possible. And actually, talking about it via inverses gives me a way to explain to them why -1 is one in a way that for some of them is much more understandable than the just being told that negatives cancel out.
6: You know, Eugenia, this might sound silly, but I just in my body felt the same thing that I felt when I first learned certain mathematical concepts when I was a kid, like this thrilling sensation of, oh, this makes so much sense. Oh my God. No, because I learned about negative numbers in the Jurassic era, but the concept of undoing, I don't think I've ever heard that word applied to explaining what negative numbers are. And I had great math teachers, so that's not on them, but it just made so much sense so quickly. Mm-hmm. I mean, I don't know if you're already doing this, but you should like launch Eugenia Chang's math concepts YouTube stream, because you could touch millions of people this way.
7: You know, I actually started my whole math outreach career on YouTube way back when YouTube was first out there in 2007, because I just wanted to reach more people. And there was suddenly this way that we could just make videos and reach anyone who was out there. And it was so low tech in those days. I just pointed a webcam at a chalkboard. And now it's so high tech. I think it's beyond me. I think I have to leave that to the people who are more high tech than I am.
6: Oh, well, they need to come to you then and support you, because your power of explaining what initially seemed like very abstract mathematical concept is really remarkable. So give me another minute here, and because I'm still obsessed, frankly, with this restaurant bill problem and the calculating of 20%. So how would you introduce the percentages concept to people that would help them solve this problem, even if they don't remember, quote unquote, the rule?
7: I think that it stems from probably a fundamental problem with fractions, because percentages are really about fractions, but it's about sort of normalizing all your fractions so that they're out of 100 and using it as proportions. And so I would probably start by just doing a lot of thinking about proportions and what proportions mean. And it's one of the things I have found baffling teaching art students is, at one point I realized that they didn't understand that if you want to scale a picture up, then you change every length by the same proportion. And I don't know if that's because they scale things up now by just pinching and zooming on a screen rather than by taking measurements. But that kind of fundamental thing, I would spend a lot of time just getting an intuitive, visceral understanding of what a proportion is in the first place. And then say, well, if we want to compare proportions and we've got one thing that's out of one thing that's out of 8 and another thing that's out of 23, then that's really difficult. So then I would spend some time probably focusing on how hard it is to compare fractions that have different numbers on the bottom. And because students struggle with that, and I think we should say, yes, that is completely valid. It's really difficult to compare numbers that have different fractions that have different numbers on the bottom. It's hard to add them. It's hard to do anything with them. And the first thing you have to do is get them to have the same number on the bottom. And that's hard. It's laborious. It's tedious. So look, here's a way that we've done the work for you already, which is we're just going to put everything out of 100, and that's what a percent is. Now, that may sound laborious, and it is a bit laborious, but as I said earlier, taking longer to build up an understanding of something makes it go in more deeply, and I think that can make things stick. Now, I haven't actually taught, I will say, I haven't taught percentages to my art students, so I haven't tried this specifically, but that's what I would start trying to do. And often teaching is an iterative process. You know, you try something and then you see what works and what doesn't work, and you try something else, and you can also learn from what other people have done, but clearly something isn't working at the moment, as you say.
6: So we only have 45 seconds left, Eugenia. Speaking of hard and fast rules, the clock rules my life. But, you know, the power of mathematics is its sense-making power. It makes the world make more sense. And you introduce in your book this idea of the ambiguities of sameness. How is it that we understanding those ambiguities helps make more sense of the world?
7: Because the world has ambiguity, and we can't make them go away by ignoring them. So the best we can do is have ways to understand them better.
6: Well, Eugenia Cheng, her new book is Unequal, The Mathematics of When Things Do and Don't Add Up. She is a mathematician and scientist in residence at the School of the Art Institute of Chicago. Eugenia, I really think a YouTube channel should be in your near future. But for now, thank you so much for all your terrific books, and thank you for joining us.
7: Thank you for having me on.
6: I'm Meghna Chakrabarty. This is On Point.

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13: From WHYY in Philadelphia, this is Fresh Air. I'm David Bean Cooley. On today's Fresh Air, one of the stars of the critically acclaimed series The Bear, Eben Moss Backrack, who plays Richie. The setting is a restaurant. There's a lot of yelling, cursing, and frenetic energy, which seems spontaneous.
14: To make something that alive feeling in a way, I think, you know, it takes an enormous amount of rehearsal. Between the actors, between the actors in the camera department, and the props department.
13: Moss Backrack, who won two consecutive Emmys for the role, talks about his character's transformation over the years. The Bear is now streaming its fifth and final season. I'll have a tribute to the show, and Justin Chang reviews the new film, The Odyssey. First, the news.
0: Live from NPR News in Washington, I'm Libby Casey. One of those close to the ICE officer who fatally shot a Colombian man during a vehicle stop in Maine on Monday says he has a history of violence and domestic abuse. NPR's Vanessa Romo spoke with David Brulette's ex-wife.
15: Ashley Brulette says her husband David told her he was the officer who fatally shot Juan Sebastian Duran Guerrero. She says he called her asking to vouch for his character.
16: I said, why did you do it? Did you do it? And he said, yes, it was me. Yes, I was involved, but it was justified.
15: She told him she wouldn't lie for him, not after suffering abuse at his hands, she says.
16: He hit me, choked me, and there was an incident where we had been fighting and I walked away and I got in the shower and he comes in with a gun and points it at me and tells me that he's going to blow my brains all over the bathtub.
15: NPR reached out to David Brulette, but he did not return those calls. DHS is not confirming or denying the identity of the shooter, but in a statement says the officer involved has, quote,